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3: 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We discuss Kilauea with scientist Ken Han and cultural practitioner Pele Harmon. 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
5: We are trying to balance not wanting people to lose their jobs in an economy that's having a really difficult time.
6: A jump in gas prices caused by the war with Iran pushes inflation to its highest level in more than 3 years.
7: For Wednesday, June 10th, this is All Things Considered from NPR News.
6: I'm Mary Louise Kelly.
7: And I'm Elsa Chang. Ahead this hour, union organizers have chalked up some victories lately.
8: We said we would organize 1 million new workers over the next 10 years. Well, guess what? We got it done in 3.
6: But how loud a voice will unions have in the November elections?
7: Also, it's the end of an era for student loans.
6: On July 1st, big changes are coming.
7: Plus, new fiction inspired by an invitation from a baroness in Tuscany.
9: I can have both the American optimism and a switch to we don't know what horror comes tomorrow, but for sure we have this.
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10: Live from NPR News in Washington, I'm Ryland Barton. The U.S. launched more of what it calls self-defense strikes at targets in Iran. According to a statement from U.S. Central Command, the strikes came at the commander-in-chief's direction and were, quote, in response to Iran's unwarranted and continued aggression. Earlier today, Trump said Iran has, quote, taken too long to negotiate a deal. He says the U.S. was retaliating for Iran downing an Apache helicopter earlier this week.
11: We're going to be attacking them very hard.
12: Resuming bombing?
11: We are. Based on the helicopter, I guess we have the right to do that. You know, they shot down a very incredible, actually an incredible machine.
10: Tehran fired back at U.S. allied countries in the region today. The escalating attacks are threatening to derail efforts to end the war. Texas Republican Governor Greg Abbott told state power grid operators he wants tighter regulations for data centers. Houston Public Media's Natalie Weber reports the governor is taking steps to rein in the industry as the state's on track to become the nation's largest data center market in the coming years.
13: Abbott promised this week to repeal sales tax exemptions for data centers and pass legislation to limit their water and electricity usage. The state will have to build new infrastructure to connect data centers to the power grid. Abbott says regulators must take steps to ensure those construction costs aren't passed on to everyday consumers. University of Houston Energy Fellow Ed Hurst says data centers have become a political issue.
14: Texans' electricity bills are going up, and the Republicans need to get this under control or they're going to be voted out.
13: Data center regulation has divided Texas Republicans. Earlier this year, GOP state lawmakers sparred with county leaders looking to pass a data center moratorium near Fort Worth. For NPR News, I'm Natalie Weber in Houston.
10: The Trump administration is imposing some tough restrictions in response to the hantavirus and Ebola outbreaks, despite opposing lockdowns and other measures during the COVID-19 pandemic. NPR's Rob Stein reports.
15: The administration has imposed mandatory quarantine orders and required guards be posted outside the homes of some of the passengers from the cruise ship at the center of the hantavirus outbreak. Federal officials have also banned travelers from countries where Ebola is spreading from entering the U.S. and even barred Americans who catch the virus in Africa from returning to the U.S. for treatment. Critics say the moves are unnecessarily harsh and contradict the administration's opposition to the pandemic restrictions. They also worry aggressive measures like these will be imposed more widely if an outbreak actually occurs in the U.S. Rob Stein, NPR News.
10: The World Cup begins tomorrow in Mexico. The tournament was expanded to 48 teams and will take place in 16 stadiums across Mexico, the U.S., and Canada over 39 days. Another sell-off of AI stocks dragged the stock market down today. This is NPR News from Washington.
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17: Good afternoon. It is 404 HPR 1 and Dave Lawrence with you. Glad you're here. Thank you for being on board. Some innovation. A Honolulu-based health company making a new blood test available to Hawaii residents concerned about heart health. Test being offered through Lokahi Longevity and measures a biomarker for inflammation known as HSCRP. Which the American College of Cardiology calls a strong predictor of cardiovascular risk. David Watamol is the co-founder of Lokahi Longevity Center.
18: Every adult over 20 should be measured for something called HSCRP, high sensitivity C-reactive protein test. If you could lower HSCRP along with your cholesterol to designated levels, you could reduce the risk of major adverse cardiovascular events by 44%. So what we've been able to do is to offer access to that study. And we think it's important for the population here in Hawaii in particular to be aware of this cardiovascular breakthrough.
17: You want to get some info on that? Check out our conversation page at hawaiipublicradio.org. Hawaii Department of Taxation collected over $700 million in revenue last month, collections running within 3% of last year, which is impressive given all the economic turmoil. Don't have to tell you about that. Excise tax collections up 4.5% from last year. And now in the final month of the state fiscal cycle, July starts the new fiscal year. Hey, coming up, we're really stoked here on all things considered to be welcoming back our resident insect person and invasive species person here at the radio station, Mark Liddell, ladies and gentlemen. And one of his favorite topics. It's an insect. In fact, I will not spoil which one it is. It is a flying insect, though, you may be familiar with. It's coming up on HPR.
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6: This is All Things Considered from NPR News. I'm Mary Louise Kelly in Washington.
7: And I'm Elsa Chang in Culver City, California. The government's latest cost of living report shows consumer prices in May were up more than 4% from this time last year. That is the biggest increase in more than 3 years, and Americans are feeling the effects.
6: One of them is 44-year-old Jennifer Browning of Gulfport, Mississippi. She has been looking for regular employment for 2 years, and she's having a hard time making ends meet.
19: I am piecing together so much like gig work and then freelance work. So it's like kind of nonstop.
7: Higher energy costs have been a big driver of inflation since the U.S. and Israel launched the war with Iran. 29-year-old Aaron Corey of Phoenix, Arizona, has had to cut back on his air conditioning use.
20: There's still like an hour right when I wake up when it's below 80 degrees, and so I'll open up windows and doors just to get that breeze in.
6: For more on the latest inflation numbers, let's bring in NPR's Scott Horsley. Hey, Scott.
0: Hi, Mary Louise.
6: So all of us who have filled up our cars, gas tanks recently, no gas prices are up, way up since the war in Iran started. How is that factoring into the inflation picture?
0: Yeah, the wartime spike in gas prices is pushing inflation in exactly the wrong direction. Overall, prices rose 0.5% just between April and May, and energy prices, especially gasoline, accounted for more than 60% of that total jump. Haley Shear is really feeling the pinch of those high gas prices. She commutes from her home in Richfield, Minnesota, to a job in St. Paul. And Shear says even though her Honda Civic gets pretty good mileage, she is watching the gas gauge the whole way.
21: It could be about 30 minutes if there's traffic, and sometimes up to 45 minutes, just because of summer construction. They kind of joke that Minnesota has two seasons, which is construction and winter, and we are in the full swing of construction season, unfortunately.
0: AAA says the average price of gas nationwide is now $4.15 a gallon. It has come down a little bit in recent days, but it's still about $1.17 more than when the war started.
6: And are people's paychecks keeping up with the higher cost of living?
0: Generally speaking, no. And that's an unfortunate turnaround. For most of the last 3 years, wages were going up faster than prices, so workers were seeing real improvement in their purchasing power. But now the average worker is losing ground. Shearer works for the Minnesota Historical Society, and her union just negotiated a tentative contract. She says the wage increases called for in that contract are no match for 4%+ inflation.
21: There is a lot of nervousness because we are trying to balance not wanting people to lose their jobs in a job market that's pretty challenging, in an economy that's just having a really difficult time.
0: Even though unemployment is low, workers don't have a lot of bargaining power right now. So wage gains have been cooling off just as inflation's heating up. You know, average wages in May were up just 3.4% from a year ago. And with prices climbing faster than that, paychecks just aren't stretching as far as they used to.
6: And we're talking a lot here, Scott, about gas prices. Are high gas prices pushing up the cost of other things?
0: Right now, the scary inflation is largely limited to energy. There was a concern we'd see some spillover effects that, you know, sky-high diesel prices, for example, would drive up the cost of everything that moves by truck or train. But for the most part, that's not happening. Grocery prices rose just 0.1% last month. Overall, goods inflation remains fairly tame. The one place we are seeing some spillover is in airfares. They're up about 27% over the last year as airlines wrestle with much higher jet fuel costs.
6: Set against all that, we know President Trump has been demanding lower interest rates with inflation rising. Is that likely?
0: Not anytime soon. You know, the new Fed chairman, Kevin Warsh, is set to lead his first rate-setting meeting next week. And at that meeting, we'll get a bunch of new forecasts. But with inflation this high, it seems like a safe bet that interest rates are probably going to remain elevated for a while.
6: That's NPR's Scott Horsley. Thank you.
0: You're welcome.
22: The AFL-CIO, which is the country's largest and most important labor organization, gathered in Minneapolis this week. The focus was on new union organizing during the Trump administration and the upcoming midterm elections. NPR's Don Gagne reports.
23: The delegates kicked off this week by reelecting AFL-CIO President Liz Shuler. In her acceptance speech, she first highlighted a major success.
24: If you remember, we said we would organize 1 million new workers over the next 10 years. Well, guess what? We got it done in 3.
23: But alongside such victories have come huge challenges. Union representation nationally is still barely 10% of the workforce. When Shuler first took office, former President Joe Biden was in the White House and boasted of being the most pro-union president ever. Then came the second term of President Trump, who within days of taking office announced cuts to thousands of federal union jobs, appointed cabinet officials with anti-union positions, and enacted policies in favor of corporations instead of worker rights.
24: When Donald Trump ripped away the collective bargaining of 1 million federal workers, the single biggest act of union busting in American history, did we back down? Hell no.
23: The current political climate hung over the convention that included the selection of Minneapolis as the venue. This is the place where armed and masked federal immigration enforcement officials deployed by the Trump administration were met by huge protests. Two U.S. citizens, Renee Good and Alex Preddy, were shot and killed. Bernie Burnham heads the Minnesota AFL-CIO. She said it was a moment when labor knew it needed to step up for the community at large, and that unions here sent a message to the administration.
2: They know that if they send ICE into any of your communities, you will fight just as hard as we did. And they know the labor movement will be there every single step of the way.
23: Organizations like the International Union of Painters and Allied Trades, which has 140,000 members and represents workers at construction sites, say the disruptive impact of Trump policies cannot be overstated. Jimmy Williams is the union's president.
3: It's a chilling effect amongst all workers, right? Not just union members, but non-union workers too. They go to work scared to death every single day and won't speak out when there's workplace issues, right? Because they're afraid that going to work is going to cause a problem for them. So they just put their head down, go to work, and don't speak out.
23: Another leader told me in his union, where members were split evenly during the last election, he sees Trump support falling way off, but says that doesn't mean they're all suddenly embracing Democrats. AFL-CIO President Shuler says between now and November, labor needs to make its case, and says they'll do that through social media and targeted messaging, but also through old-fashioned means that still work, one-on-one conversations between members. She says that doesn't mean the message is always politics.
4: And so that's what I've seen that we've pivoted into more, is just the humanity of what we're living through right now. And, you know, it's political in the sense that ultimately it will be pointing to an election. But in the meantime, we can continue to have those conversations and, you know, people open up.
23: Shuler says if unions do their job, then members' voices will speak loudly this fall. Don Gagne, NPR News, Minneapolis.
6: Africa's top soccer referee returned to a rapturous welcome in Somalia's capital, Mogadishu, after being denied entry to the United States for the World Cup. Omar Artan was set to make history as Somalia's first ever World Cup referee. He told supporters he remains determined and promised, quote, "I will attend the next one." NPR's Africa correspondent Emmanuel Akinwotu reports.
5: A hero's return home to Somalia. Days after being denied entry to the U.S., Omar Artan was met with flowers at the airport by government officials. Dozens of fans draped him in the sky-blue Somali flag. He was welcomed by thousands who gathered at the Mogadishu Stadium in the capital, not to watch a soccer game, but to celebrate a referee. They cheered his name as he was hoisted on shoulders like a champion. Only days ago, he was turned away by U.S. border officials despite holding a diplomatic passport and valid visa, sparking widespread outrage. But his disappointment has turned into a show of pride in Somalia, a country that has been repeatedly disparaged by President Trump. "We should strive for our country and defend it. We should never be disappointed," Artan told local media. "I love my country and I encourage young people to continue pursuing their goals," he said. The decision to deny him entry was defended by Andrew Giuliani, the head of the White House World Cup Task Force.
8: "What I can tell you is that anybody who's communicating with bad actors that plan harm against the United States of America are not going to be admitted entrants, and we're not."
5: A Trump administration official, speaking on condition of anonymity, accused Artan of associating with, quote, "suspected members of terror organizations." NPR has requested a response from Artan regarding the allegations, but has been unable to reach him. In Somalia, the U.S. has been a key security partner in combating the Al-Qaeda-linked militant group, Al-Shabaab. But the U.S. accusations have caused anger in Somalia.
25: "Many Somalis feel that he has been unfairly treated."
5: Ilham Gasse is a member of parliament in the East African country.
25: "If these were genuine and credible concerns that an individual had links to terrorist organizations, many Somalis are asking why those concerns were not identified during the visa process."
5: Last year, Somalia was one of several African countries to face heavy travel restrictions to the U.S. And in April, President Trump said Somalia was, quote, "probably the worst and most dangerous country." But Artan's setback has become a celebration of Africa's best soccer referee. hailed at home after being denied the chance to fulfill his World Cup dream, at least this time. Emmanuel Akinwotu, NPR News, Lagos.
17: It is HPR and All Things Considered, Dave Lawrence, and a big aloha to you. And we're going to get into this story now about fruit flies. Yep, that's the latest passion of HPR's Mark Liddell, who tracks such things for us, talking about renewed interest to manage their populations.
9: Fruit flies eat and can damage crops, and they thrive in the state's tropical climate. And local farmers are reporting that they've been a bigger problem as of late. The University of Hawaii's College of Tropical Agriculture and Human Resilience is conducting a survey on the fly's impact. Here's CTAR researcher Surendra Dara.
11: It is the feedback from the grower community to the Department of Ag and Biosecurity that prompted us to get onto this. So it looks like people are seeing more and more of these, especially growers. They probably can sense more.
9: A successful effort in the late 1990s significantly curbed local fruit fly populations. Researchers could revisit some of the techniques used back then, like sanitation practices, protein lures, and the release of sterile fruit flies and parasitoid wasps, which attack the fly's eggs. But first, CTAR is conducting the survey to understand the current impact the pests are having. The survey is available to all residents who have until the end of the month to fill it out. That will ultimately drive what management techniques are used going forward. Here's Pascal Atalor, another CTAR researcher working on fruit fly management.
12: We like to develop research programs along the needs of the community. So we need to, first of all, ask the farmers and ask people what their needs are, what their pests

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1: All things considered, I'm Mary Louise Kelly.
2: And I'm Elsa Chang. The Israeli military told residents of the Christian sector in the southern Lebanon city of Tyre that they need to evacuate. Israel says, without providing proof, that it is targeting a Hezbollah presence there. NPR's Jane Araf and Jawad Rizhallah were in Tyre this week and have this report.
1: We're in the Antiquities neighborhood of Tyre. Not far from the Roman port Alexander the Great conquered more than 2,000 years ago. There's an Israeli drone overhead as we walk past apartment buildings hit by Israeli airstrikes. Now piles of pulverized rubble. Israel said it was targeting Hezbollah. On one street, there's nothing standing. Even the dead trees are covered in concrete dust. It destroyed everything. Look, that building fell and that building, says Ali Al-Ra'i, a policeman taking us around the deserted neighborhood. They're almost always drones, but this one is flying unusually low. And in this part of Tyre, where Israel has warned residents to evacuate, it's particularly unsettling. You can hear they're right above us, Al-Ra'i says.
3: And they're saying it's too dangerous, we have to leave.
1: We move to another neighborhood. It's closer to the old city, which has not yet been evacuated. Across the road is the Mediterranean. The sparkling water, such a deep, bright blue, it almost hurts your eyes. A four-story building once stood here. Now there are only chunks of concrete, shards of metal, and furniture smashed in pieces. This was Karit Ice Cream, owned by a business family so well known the neighborhood is named after them.
4: Oh, Adam.
1: It was around a long time, says Al-Ra'i, the policeman. An old family. The ice cream was famous and tasty. Hassan Sabah has an air conditioning shop around the corner. He didn't have the money to leave the neighborhood. Where are we supposed to go? He asks. He and his wife and three young children go home to change and wash clothes. But at night, they roll out mattresses to sleep on the beach in case their building is bombed. Sabah is carrying a large container of shredded chicken with almonds on rice that his neighbor made for them.
3: Chicken. Your neighbor.
1: If we were inside in Beirut and we were in the street, some people would say, you're not from here, leave, you know, he says. Here, it's a community. On the beach in the old city on Sunday, Mimi Istanbuli has slipped off her gold-colored loafers and has her toes in the sand.
5: Every day morning, I have to come. It's so nice to breathe.
1: The silk polka dot scarf covering her hair flutters in the breeze. The displaced school teacher can't charge her phone and doesn't have internet, so she can't teach. She and her ill elderly mother are sleeping in a theater in the city.
5: Never mind. It's our countries. If we have to stay like this, we stay it. But we don't let Israel to take our countries.
1: The following day, Israel threatened to attack this last relatively safe corner of Tyre as well, and Istanbuli was displaced again. Jane Araf, NPR News, Tyre, Lebanon.
6: In 2016, the year before Andrew Sean Greer published his Pulitzer Prize-winning novel, Less, he received an invitation to a friend's birthday celebration in Cuba.
7: I was the only one who came.
6: This friend was a baroness, the director of an artist residency in Tuscany, and about to turn 90. She told Greer she was getting older, she was ready to step down as director, and she asked, would he move to Italy to take her place?
7: It just seemed like the kind of offer that absolutely everyone in the world would say, no way, except for me.
6: Now, a decade after saying yes, the 55-year-old still lives in Italy and is out with a new novel inspired by everything that surprised him as an outsider in Italy and the friend who brought him there in the first place. NPR's Elena Burnett

0: has more.
1: The sound of concrete drilling outside Greer's part-time San Francisco residence is something you'd be hard-pressed to hear in Venice.
2: There's hardly any concrete. It's all water.
1: But Venice has its own peculiar troubles, like where to source furniture for the apartment Greer and his husband moved into almost 2 years ago.
2: You have to look on their sort of Facebook marketplace, find people willing to drive to a canal and then hire a boat. Oh, it's so funny to be on a boat and ducking under bridges with a sofa.
1: That's the kind of farcical adventure that could have been pulled from the pages of Greer's new book, Villa Coco. The story follows an American in his early 20s, nameless for most of the book, hired as an archivist for a rural Italian country house. But he stumbles his way into a catch-all assistant with a growing list of responsibilities, including harvesting olives, feeding a pen-eating dog, and, oh yeah, some light theft. His employer? A boisterous 92-year-old globe-trotting baronessa, just like Greer's dear friend who brought him to Italy in the first place. But Greer didn't set out to paint a portrait of her.
2: But I did want to get that sense of sort of wildness and mischief that a person, even in their 90s, can take delight in new things, in causing trouble, in finding new adventures, just a curiosity and a will for life to continue.
1: Her way of life was one that the buttoned-up, organized Greer had to wrap his head around when he first took over as director of the residency. He had formulated a structured plan for schedules, for communication, even for gardening.
2: And of course, that was unacceptable.
1: The spontaneity inherent to La Dolce Vita baffled him, as much as it frustrates the main character of Villa Coco.
2: He's not being told anything, and everything's a crisis. It has to be solved in that moment, in a panic, like going to the secondhand stores, and he has to take a road that's too dangerous to drive on. But the baronessa in the back is just having the time of her life because they might die at any moment. If they'd planned ahead, they could have taken the real road, but it's much more fun this way.
1: Greer links that kind of sentiment to Italy's difficult past, its present economic struggles, and a lack of any optimism that dreams may come true.
2: So they focus very much, I think, on this present moment and this pleasure we're having right now, which was a nice change for me because I can have both the American optimism and a switch to we don't know what horror comes tomorrow, but for sure we have this.
1: For instance, something as pedestrian to a Californian as an artichoke.
2: And then you realize it's special. Let's eat the artichokes because they'll be gone. We won't have them in a few weeks. So let's indulge and then, you know, it'll be fennel soon enough.
1: Celebrating those fleeting indulgences was part of Greer's intention to make Villa Coco what he calls a modern charm novel. That is, a book that doesn't simply offer a mindless escape into another world, but rather helps us find lasting joy in our own.
2: I just felt like, could I write a book that would be an utter delight and would make the reader close it and sort of hold it to their chest and want to stay there for a little while and hope the phone doesn't ping with a message, just for a little while.
1: But of course, the phone will eventually ping and the concrete drilling might continue outside. But the magic in Greer's writing is that no matter what noise or chaos life may throw at you, there's a decent chance that somewhere down the line, it'll become a funny story to tell. Elena Burnett, NPR News.
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7: It is All Things Considered. It's 429 HPR1. Dave Lawrence, how you doing? Hope it's a good one. We're taking a look at the V3 cam for Kilauea and doing that at YouTube, where you can watch Kilauea live from three different cams. Looks like we've got, there's a bunch of degassing going on. Kind of, maybe it's overcast too. And we're now at the V1 cam. Still a lot of degassing going on. It's kind of thick in the air, too. V2 camp, you can just skip that one. Not a lot happening. Forecast models for episode 49, lava fountaining, the historic on-again, off-again eruptive cycle that began in late December 2024, set to continue on June 12th, which is just a couple days from now. I guess that's going to be Friday. And then we're going to have a window from, I guess, Friday through Monday that we might get our next eruptive activity. Right now, things are paused, but plenty of degassing going on. And some overnight and robust degassing plumes been visibly emanating from both vents, the USGS point out on their site. We kind of do both. We keep them both open just in case something starts to happen. Well, that's a great lead-in to this re-airing that we're doing of a very important sort of feature. On the note, like if something was to happen, as I was saying, and you needed to evacuate real quick, not necessarily just the volcano, but anything, what do you take with you? Where do you keep all that stuff? This could be really helpful, whether with hurricane season or who knows what. Our own Savannah Harriman Pote went over it, and we take a listen to this thing because it's probably an invaluable bunch of information.
0: The aftermath of a disaster is a legal minefield. The nonprofit Emergency Legal Responders is dedicated to helping people navigate post-disaster challenges like FEMA claims. Many survivors are initially told they are ineligible for FEMA aid because they don't have the right documents. Emergency Legal Responders co-founder Amelia Hoppe says you can take steps today to avoid being in that position in the future. Before disaster strikes, put some important legal and financial documents in your go bag. Start with personal identification.
8: You really are going to need to be able to prove who you are. And it could be your state ID, it could be a driver's license, it could be your green card, your naturalization papers, it could be any of those things.
0: Make sure your ID isn't expired and put a photo or a copy of it in your kit. Next on the list is proof of residence. Eliza McDermott, also with the Emergency Legal Responders, says this one can get tricky, especially for renters.
9: The way that a lot of applications work, only the head of household is able to apply for aid. But say it's roommates, if one of those renters isn't on the lease, they're going to have a very difficult time.
0: If you're not on your lease, McDermott says include a couple of pieces of mail that demonstrate proof of address and update them from time to time. A short written note from your landlord confirming your residence is also helpful. Once you have those set aside, document your home and your belongings. In a FEMA claim, the burden of proof is on you to demonstrate that a disaster has caused damage. Take short digital videos, 10 seconds or less, with timestamps of your home.
9: Make sure you get the big structural snapshot of what's going on with the house. If you have a medicine cabinet, documenting what you have there, your laptops, you know, all of your technology and things that you might lose in a disaster. And then your refrigerator and what you have on hand in your pantry and items that you might lose because of power outages. And so thinking about it through, yeah, the tiers of aid that are available.
0: Hoppe says this step is important for renters, too.
10: You don't know what your landlord has documented. You don't know what's on the books.
0: There's other paperwork you may need in your kit. Copies of insurance cards, custody agreements, your will. And make sure to upload secure digital copies of everything as well. Hoppe says it's no small thing to get all of this stuff together, but having them ready when you need to walk out the door can save you headache and heartbreak.
10: In the throes of a disaster, the last thing you want to be thinking about is where is my lease? Like, where is my custody paperwork when the other parent is coming in to say that I'm going to take the child? You know, how do I prove to this police officer that I live in this house and I need to be getting on this street because the street is now closed?
0: The Emergency Legal Responders full disaster document checklist can be found at hawaiipublicradio.org. McDermott's advice? Take it slow, make it fun.
9: Have your friends come over and do it at someone's house. Okay, let's all take pictures of each other's houses. Grab a hole punch and like treat yourself to like a candy or whatever, you know, like take it bit by bit.
0: Savannah Harriman Pote, HBR News.
7: There you go. Have a little party, huh? You could have all kinds of party favors at something like that. Well, we are going to continue this afternoon on All Things Considered, dialing in on the Valley Isle. Positive news, a court ruling limiting attorney fees in Maui wildfire settlement claims, an attempt to protect more of the funds for survivors. We're going to learn more in a moment, coming up here on HPR.
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12: This is All Things Considered from NPR News. I'm Mary Louise Kelly in Washington.
13: And I'm Elsa Chang in Culver City, California. NASA's MAVEN spacecraft is officially dead. MAVEN stands for Mars Atmosphere and Volatile Evolution, and the spacecraft launched in 2013. It circled Mars for more than a decade, studying the red planet's atmosphere, observing an interstellar comet, and provided a vital communications link for the rovers crawling all around the planet. Well, 6 months ago, MAVEN abruptly stopped communicating, and now NASA says the craft is, quote, unrecoverable and its mission over. To understand MAVEN's legacy, we called up Shannon Curry, principal investigator on the mission. Welcome.
14: Thank you so much for having me.
13: So when this news first came down that the MAVEN spacecraft had gone silent back in December, what went through your mind? Like, I understand you got a call in the middle of the night?
14: Yeah, back on December 6th of 2025, I got a call from my project manager, Rich, at around 4 a.m. that we had lost contact with the spacecraft. And that's one of those calls you never, never want to get. My stomach really dropped when I heard that. We had never had a loss of signal before. We had had different kinds of anomalies. But a loss of signal is one of the most serious things that can happen to a spacecraft.
13: Mm. Well, as we said, we want to look back on what was MAVEN's legacy. So, you know, this is a spacecraft that has been studying Mars for quite some time. Just give us a sense of what we have learned from MAVEN.
14: MAVEN has discovered that storms coming off the sun, which we call space weather, mm-hmm. have eroded Mars's atmosphere exponentially. And you can almost think of it like a hurricane eroding the coastline somewhere.
13: Oh, wow. And how does understanding the erosion of the atmosphere on Mars help us if we were to, say, send humans to the planet one day?
14: Well, understanding how the atmosphere has evolved over time tells us a lot about where the water went on Mars. We know that oceans of water existed, but then eventually went away billions of years ago. And so when the atmosphere eroded away, there went the water.
13: Mm.
14: But when we start looking forward, understanding the atmosphere of Mars today can also help us safeguard our assets, our robotic assets, and our human assets when we start to think about more exploration of Mars, because we really want to make sure we understand things like the radiation environment and things like space weather storms.
13: Well, in the meantime, like, how are you and your whole MAVEN team feeling right now? You know, now that NASA has officially declared MAVEN dead and this mission over, does it kind of feel like the band's breaking up a little bit?
14: It absolutely does. We've been really devastated about this. Frankly, it has felt like losing a loved one, but many of us are starting to move into that phase of gratitude for being able to do such incredible science at Mars and getting to work with each other. It's really the best team.
13: That's so cool. What are you looking forward to next? Like, for Mars exploration and science, is there like a new mission that you're already beginning to think about, focus on?
14: Yeah, I'm really excited about NASA's ESCAPADE mission. So NASA launched this twin set of satellites last November to Mars, and it's going to arrive there next year. And ESCAPADE's main goal is to investigate how the solar wind interacts with Mars's magnetic environment. That's another one of these missions that'll really help us understand the environment before humans actually get there.
13: Mm-hmm.
14: And this week, NASA announced the Artemis 3 mission, and we're all so excited about lunar exploration and what the entire Artemis series will do when we start to think about human spaceflight.
13: That is Shannon Curry of the University of Colorado Boulder, the principal investigator on NASA's MAVEN mission. Thank you so much.
14: Thank you so much. It was great talking to you.
12: About 43 million Americans hold federal student loans. If you're one of them or planning to be one of them, you should know big changes are coming in July. Those changes include new loan limits, also a total overhaul of repayment plans. Here to walk us through it, NPR education correspondent Corey Turner. Hey.
15: Hey, Mary Louise.
12: Okay, so new student loan limits. What are they?
15: So undergraduate loans aren't changing at all, but loan limits for graduate school coming in a big way. Mm-hmm. Up to now, grad students could borrow as much as they needed. Your program costs $40,000 a year. You could borrow $40,000 year after year. But July 1st, grad student borrowers are going to be limited to $20,500 a year. That is a big change that many economists worry might drive some borrowers into the private student loan market and maybe some lower income borrowers away from grad school altogether. We'll see. Now, I need to mention there are a few exceptions mm-hmm. to these limits. One, for students who are enrolled in a program by the end of this month, June, or the Education Department also says borrowers who are pursuing what they call a professional degree. So we're talking fields like dentistry, law, medicine. They can qualify for $50,000 a year.
12: Okay. And so that is grad students and some changes coming there. What about borrowers who maybe are out of school by now, but they've got these loans, they're trying to repay them? There was the Biden-era Save Repayment Plan. That has proven short-lived. What do borrowers need to do now?
15: Yeah, so Save was the most generous repayment plan available. Low monthly payments, especially for lower-income borrowers, it promised a $0 monthly payment. Borrowers in Save, and there are still more than 7 million of them, they need to know it's time to switch plans. They should be hearing from their loan servicer soon if they haven't already. And they need to know if they don't switch plans within the deadline set by their servicer, their loans will be put into a plan that's probably one of the least flexible out there with fixed monthly payments, and they're going to be relatively high compared to Save. The good news is, if they act, they will have quite a few choices.
12: Okay, so Save borrowers need to be proactive. Sounds like that's the takeaway there. What about new borrowers, Corey? Very different story?
15: Very different story. We're at the end of an era. Last year, Republicans essentially voted to throw out all of these old plans and replace them with just two new ones for new borrowers, including one called the Repayment Assistance Plan. It's based on income, and it comes with a couple of perks, including it waives any monthly interest that's left over after you make your payments. And parents and caregivers get to drop $50 a month off their monthly payment for every dependent in their household.
12: Okay. One more thing to note, which is we've been talking about programs that are being phased out, scaled back, and so on. But the Republicans controlling Congress and making a lot of these changes have also expanded the federal Pell Grant program. This is aimed at low-income students.
15: That's right. Yeah, so they expanded it to go well beyond traditional college to include short-term workforce training. We're talking about courses between 8 and 15 weeks to get training in fields like welding or, say, certified nursing assistant. There are a couple caveats here, though. It's going to take some time. States have to actually certify which programs qualify. One note for students who think they might want to do this, you got to start by filling out the FAFSA, the Free Application for Federal Student Aid.
12: Start there. All right. NPR education correspondent Corey Turner. And Corey has helpfully put together a guide for all these student loan changes. You can find that at npr.org. Thanks, Corey.
15: You're welcome.

0: You're listening to All Things Considered from NPR News. Summer storms can bring heavy rain, flash flooding, tornadoes, and of course, hail. Sometimes the hail is the size of a pea and harmless. Other times, it is big enough to smash windshields, shred roofs, and leave homeowners with costly repairs. And new research shows that hail could be getting larger. Texas Public Radio's David Martin Davies has more.
1: Guys, there are some more massive ones in this field over here. We're getting hail that is huge.
2: On March 10th, Matthew Capucci sprang out of his car to check out freshly fallen hail.
1: Holy record hail!
2: Capucci is the senior meteorologist at MyRadar, a weather app. Wearing a hard hat, he is recording himself running through an unplanted farm field covered in large hailstones in Kanaki, Illinois, about 60 miles south of Chicago.
3: We're talking millions and millions of hailstones in excess of 6 inches in diameter. That's bigger than a softball. It's bigger than a DVD. That's almost cantaloupe-sized.
2: Capucci says the biggest hailstone he found that day would have been a new Illinois state record, but even bigger hail was recovered nearby.
3: The Denault family found a 6.6-inch stone, and then someone else found a stone near 8 inches in diameter, but unfortunately it melted before it could be measured.
2: Victor Gensini is a professor of meteorology at Northern Illinois University.
4: One of the big challenges is always getting people to save the hail after they see it.
2: Gensini says there's evidence that hailstones are getting bigger, and that's because of climate change. A warmer atmosphere creates more powerful thunderstorms. Hail forms when drops of water are juggled up into the clouds and freeze. The dipping dots of ice grow larger the longer that they're held aloft by powerful updrafts.
4: That's the air that's rushing upward towards outer space. As those updrafts get stronger, it suspends these hailstones.
2: Gensini found that climate change is creating stronger updrafts, and those ice dipping dots grow into frozen chunks that can smash a car windshield.
4: If you look at the hail size distribution records, there is some evidence that maybe this change is already occurring.
2: Gensini co-authored a study published in the journal NPJ Climate and Atmospheric Science. He found it's not just hail that's getting bigger.
4: Every year, hail has a pretty hefty price tag. Last year in the United States alone, hail did over $50 billion in insured loss.
2: U.S. losses from hailstorms have increased fivefold since 2008. Kiana Holliman is a State Farm Insurance national spokesperson.
5: It's a national concern. Hailstorms are hitting often and doing damage. Just in March, those severe weather storms in the Midwest triggered over 50,000 claims.
2: State Farm says it paid more than $5.6 billion in U.S. hail claims in 2025, with about $1.4 billion paid in Texas alone, the state with the most hail damage. And compared to tornadoes, hail is much more destructive and not well understood. Cameron Nixon is a research scientist with Oklahoma University and the Storm Prediction Center.
6: Yeah, hail is, compared to tornadoes, very understudied.
2: He says given the pummeling that homes are taking from large hail, solar panels getting hammered, and cars being smashed, more science is needed in predicting and understanding hail.
6: I think when we do that, we're going to find out maybe these, 6 to 8 inch stones that are just ridiculous might actually be slightly more common than we think they are.
2: So he says we should prepare for more record-smashing hail. For NPR News, I'm David Martin Davies in San Antonio.
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8: Good afternoon and aloha to you. It is 4:48. Our Wednesday is happening. HPR 1, Dave Lawrence. Glad you're with us. Thank you so much for being here. Court ruling limiting attorney fees in Maui wildfire settlement claims, trying to protect more funds for survivors. The Gov has called the decision an important step to ensure families impacted by the Maui wildfires get more of the settlement money. The more than $4 billion settlement is intended to resolve thousands of claims related to the wildfires. Nearly 22,000 individuals filed claims involving deaths, injuries, property damage, and economic losses. it says here. Hawaii law allowed attorneys representing the plaintiffs to get up to 25% of the settlement. However, Maui Judge Peter Cahill's recent ruling lowers that to between 3 and 8%. Fire survivors still don't know how much of the settlement funds they'll get or when. And this is separate from Hawaii's One Ohana Fund that distributed more than $100 million to almost 80 wildfire claimants. Looking at weather right now in the islands, no watches, warnings, or advisories. Always nice to pass that along here at HPR.
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0: 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I'm Elsa Chang.
1: And I'm Mary Louise Kelly. Ukraine has turned the tide in a full-scale war launched by neighboring Russia more than 4 years ago. It has done so despite being outnumbered by Russian forces and despite getting far less support than it once did from the U.S. Ukraine maintains an advantage by revolutionizing the use of drones. And the latest innovation is unmanned drones that operate not in the sky, but in high-stakes missions on the ground. NPR's Joanna Kakis has spent time with Ukraine's ground drone units and has the story.
2: We are inside a hut in eastern Ukraine, not far from the front line. Next to a grandma couch with plush flowers, six men in army green t-shirts are huddled around three computers. They look like middle-aged gamers with their handheld devices, but they are soldiers in a rapidly evolving war using robots. One soldier gives his name is Oleksiy. He asks, have you seen the movie Terminator, you know, with Arnold Schwarzenegger? Because this is now a machine war. The computers have split screens showing live footage of what look like flatbed trucks about the size of bumper cars. These are unmanned ground vehicles, battery-operated, remote-controlled land robots with cameras. And in Ukraine's arsenal of drones, they are another innovation helping the country hold its own against Russia.
3: This is the land robot team.
4: Yeah.
3: Okay.
2: The soldiers controlling these land robots are part of the ground drone unit of Ukraine's 93rd Brigade. The unit is called Alter Ego. NPR is identifying Ukrainian soldiers by first name or call sign at the request of the military, which cites security concerns. Alter Ego's commander goes by the call sign Electrician. He points to the screen showing the two unmanned ground vehicles. So one is transporting ammunition, he says, and the other has food and water for our soldiers. The drones roll past burnt-out vehicles on dirt roads that are constantly attacked by Russia. There could be mines, enemy drones, anything along the way, he says. Ukraine's military has been shifting some of the most dangerous frontline operations from humans to drones, logistics, evacuating the wounded and the bodies of the dead, and even conducting assaults on enemy positions. Ukraine's defense ministry says the country is making 25,000 ground drones in the first half of this year, more than double produced all of last year when ground drone use began in earnest. Electrician says his unit sends the ground drones to dangerous positions deep inside the front line's kill zone. Surveillance and strike drones fly overhead. Anyone or anything inside is attacked. Alter Ego's ground drones are stored in a fenced-in courtyard a short drive away from that hut with the computers. Soldiers are fixing a few drones in a workshop. The rest are lined up along a fence as if they are on guard duty. The soldiers call this place the zoo.
3: It's a robot zoo.
2: Alisher, another soldier from Alter Ego, shows us a ground robot that's just returned from a mission. It brought back a valuable aerial drone called a Vampire from the kill zone. The Vampire is often used to bomb Russian positions at night. In this case, Alisher says, the Vampire was delivering supplies and had to land in an open field. Sending two or three people to retrieve it was not an option, Alisher says. An open field is death, so a ground drone was sent instead. In today's warfare, he says, the ground drone is like an ordinary infantryman who does everything. Strikes, logistics, transport, evacuations. Missions Alisher used to carry out himself. Back in 2023, he says, his unit was ambushed and forced to retreat. And Alisher carried a 260-pound wounded soldier on his back. He says he got six herniated discs and barely made it out alive. When I saw how evacuations could be done with a ground drone, he says, I started crying. Now he sends ground drones to rescue the wounded, who crawl onto the drone, then lie down while it takes them to safety. The unit has also used ground drones in assaults on Russian enemy positions. Ground drones drove Russian troops out of two occupied villages last year. Unit member Francis says, we set up two ground drones with machine guns, then drove right into the villages to draw out enemy fire. The Russians revealed their positions, so our forces knew exactly where to strike. If this had been done with people instead of drones, he says, well, things might have turned out differently. There would have been casualties. Ukraine's military is smaller than Russia's and chronically understaffed. Ukrainian commanders say ground drones are one way to equalize this imbalance. We drive hundreds of miles to meet another ground robot unit that has pioneered the use of this technology. In a plywood hut that smells of sawdust, we meet platoon commander Vladika, who is with the 3rd Army Corps. Vladika tells us his team used ground drones last summer to surround Russian troops in a dugout as aerial strike drones flew overhead. They understood that they would be smoked out in the end, Vladika says. So at some point they found some piece of cardboard and wrote on it that they wanted to surrender. And the Russians did, to the land robot, a first in warfare, Ukraine says. It was really the most comical situation, Vladika says. We watched as the Russians circled around the land drone, waving the sign.
4: Hello.
2: A bearish soldier called Himera joins in. He runs the ground drone unit's workshop. Himera says he prepares the drones for combat, including their wheels, which must roll through eastern Ukraine's muddy fields. It's a mix of clay, black soil, and grass, he says, and it turns into something like cement. Himera says he is constantly trying to make his unit's ground drones faster, stronger, and more lethal. Russia has its own ground robot system called the Courier, which is used mainly for logistics. And Himera says the Russians are developing new ground drones. They are constantly watching us and learning from us, he says. I've seen photos and videos of their robots. They look strikingly similar to our own. They are directly copying us. This robotic arms race makes Himera nervous, but he says Ukraine doesn't have much of a choice. It's either adapt, he says, or die. Joanna Kakissis, NPR News, reporting from eastern Ukraine.

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5: Redemption is not just some easy destination. It's a journey. I've made mistakes in my life that I continue to learn from. I'm still far from perfect.
0: A look at some of the key primary election results this week, including the Senate race in Maine.
6: It's Thursday, June 10th, and this is All Things Considered from NPR News.
0: I'm Elsa Chang.
6: And I'm Mary Louise Kelly. Bill Gates testifies before lawmakers about his relationship with Jeffrey Epstein.
7: I hope my testimony is helpful to the important work of the committee to find justice for the victims.
0: Also, a federal judge in California has stopped the Trump administration from getting the medical records of trans youth, at least for now.
6: And at a refugee camp in Malawi, yoga has become quite popular.
8: For some people, they said, wow, we want to be flexible. Some, they said, wow, we want to feel the recovery from the trauma that we have.
0: Those stories and more after the summary of the day's news.
9: Live from NPR News in Washington, I'm Dan Ronan. U.S. Central Command says the U.S. military conducted another round of strikes at Iran. NPR's Quill Lawrence reports the back-and-forth violence threatens to undermine a ceasefire and hopes for a negotiated peace.
10: Iran's drone attack that downed a U.S. Apache helicopter this week has set in motion the most sustained hostilities since a shaky ceasefire took hold in April. Central Command launched what it called proportional response to unjustified Iranian aggression. Iran struck back at U.S. bases in the Gulf. And now CENTCOM says it has launched additional, quote, self-defense strikes in response to Iran's unwarranted and continued aggression. President Trump told Fox News that the next round of attacks might take out power plants and bridges, though targeting civilian infrastructure could constitute a war crime. Quill Lawrence, NPR News.
9: A federal judge has denied a request to temporarily block the Justice Department's nearly $1.8 billion fund to compensate President Trump's allies who say they were targeted for prosecution. NPR's Ryan Lucas reports.
11: The lawsuit was filed by the group Citizens for Responsibility and Ethics in Washington. The Justice Department says the case is moot because the department has said it is not moving forward with the anti-weaponization fund. The watchdog group, however, says the fund has not been formally rescinded, and so on paper, it still legally exists. So it is asking the court to temporarily block the fund for now. At a hearing in federal court, U.S. District Judge Richard Leon denied that request. The judge said the issue does appear to be moot because of the Justice Department's public declarations, but he also warned the government not to play possum with the court. Ryan Lucas, NPR News, Washington.
9: A wartime spike in gasoline prices has pushed inflation to its highest level in more than 3 years. NPR's Scott Horsley reports on the latest numbers from the Labor Department.
12: Consumer prices in May were up 4.2% from a year ago. That's the biggest annual increase since April of 2023. Prices rose by 0.5% between April and May, with energy costs accounting for more than 60% of that monthly increase. Stripping out volatile food and energy costs, so-called core inflation was 2.9% for the 12 months ending in May, a slightly larger annual increase than the previous month. Gasoline prices have moderated in recent days, but are still about $1.17 a gallon higher than they were before the U.S. and Israel launched their war on Iran. AAA says the average price of regular gas is about $4.15 a gallon. Scott Horsley, NPR News, Washington.
9: President Trump Wednesday signed into law a nearly $70 billion three-year funding package for his immigration and deportation agenda. The legislation passed Congress last week. It will spend $38 billion for immigration and customs enforcement and another $26 billion for the Border Patrol. You're listening to NPR News from Washington.
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4: It is member-supported Hawaii Public Radio, HPR 1, and I'm Dave Lawrence. Glad you're here. Thank you for joining us. New survey revealed that many behavioral health professionals at Kaiser Permanente believe their departments are severely understaffed. That includes here in the islands. National Union of Healthcare Workers conducted the survey. It included tracking the results of about 30 health professionals across Hawaii, part of the union's bargaining unit, and the results show many patients have to wait long periods of time to see therapists and psychiatrists. Survey participants say better staffing and more time in between patient appointments would lead to more efficient and effective care. A psychologist based on Maui with Kaiser is Rachel Kaya.
14: Many of the classic approved treatments for, say, depression or anxiety call for weekly visits with their therapist. I'm lucky if I can see a patient twice a month, every 2 to 2.5 to 3 weeks, which is nowhere near what is called for under the standardized manual. All of us come in early, work through lunches, work late, and day after week of that is what creates burnout and we lose staff.
4: And she said regular mental health checkups also really important for Maui folks, especially because a lot of people are still dealing with PTSD and other impacts from the wildfires nearly 3 years ago. As we continue on All Things Considered this afternoon, diving into our Asia-Pacific neighborhood as we do from time to time, Japan resuming operations at the world's largest nuclear power plant, but the reboot highlighting a big problem. Japan running out of space for spent nuclear fuel and no plans for permanent disposal of the radioactive waste. We're going to get more on that story coming up as we venture into our Asia-Pacific neighborhood ahead on HPR.
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6: On a Wednesday, it's All Things Considered from NPR News. I'm Mary Louise Kelly in Washington.
0: And I'm Elsa Chang in Culver City, California. Voters in Nevada, South Carolina, North Dakota, and Maine made their primary choices yesterday. That includes the high-profile Democratic Senate primary in Maine, where embattled oyster farmer Graham Plattner easily clinched the nomination. And President Trump's influence on the Republican Party continued to be on display. Joining us now with an update is NPR's Stephen Fowler. Hi, Stephen.
15: Hey there.
0: Hey. Okay, let's start with the Maine Senate primary. What does Plattner's victory, you think, say about the overall state of the Democratic Party? Like, how much can we actually glean?
15: I mean, it's not as much as what some Democrats and Republicans may want you to think.
0: Okay.
15: I mean, the seat is a must-win for both parties in their quest to control the Senate chamber after the midterms. And that zero-sum nature means there's perhaps a more forgiving lens that voters in Maine have for the myriad controversies around Plattner that have come up. Here's Plattner speaking last night at his victory party.
16: Redemption is not just some simple or easy destination. It's a journey. I've made mistakes in my life, mistakes that I regret, that I live with. and that I continue to learn from. And I'm still far from perfect.
15: I think he's banking on the stakes of the race and is using some of the backlash that the campaign faces as fodder for his sort of outsidery, populist, anti-status quo messaging.
0: I mean, Maine is unique in the sense that the Senate seat is held by a Republican, has for many years, in an otherwise pretty Democratic-leaning state, right? Like, but how much can we connect that with what's happening in other states, you think?
15: You can't really extrapolate the views of the Democratic primary voters in Maine to the purple states like Georgia, North Carolina, Michigan, or even some of the party's stretch states for the Senate like Texas, Iowa, Ohio. And since Plattner didn't face any actual challenger by the time Election Day rolled around, there's not really much to say about what flavor of Democrats are more successful either. So I would not read very much into this particular result in this particular moment. However, looking ahead to November, there was a surge of Democratic primary turnout, about 25% higher than the last primary to take on Susan Collins, which also happened in a presidential election year. So it's safe to say that Democrats do have enthusiasm.
0: Yeah, well, about that enthusiasm, I mean, we've seen more Democrats show up to vote in these primaries so far this year, especially in places that are not heavily Democratic, right? What did that look like yesterday exactly?
15: Let's look at South Carolina. It's a southern state where Republicans actually blocked a Trump-backed push for redistricting this year out of concerns, among other things, that it would juice Democratic turnout in a pretty Democratic-friendly year. They were right. Democrats literally doubled their turnout from the 2022 midterm primaries, and there was record early voting. You had similar turnout dynamics in Nevada, which has some of the most competitive governor and House races this fall as well.
0: Right. OK. And there's been a lot of talk about President Trump and the power of his endorsements in Republican primaries. How did Trump's involvement play out in some of these states?
15: Well, Trump made a last minute endorsement of South Carolina's lieutenant governor, who barely finished ahead of the state's attorney general. That goes to a runoff. It's also notable because Trump made a similar last-minute endorsement in Iowa's Republican primary last week, and his choice there lost. And looking ahead, we're also waiting to see who, if any, gets the Trump endorsement in a key Senate runoff in Georgia next Tuesday.
0: That is NPR's Stephen Fowler. Thank you, Stephen.
15: Thank you.
6: Families of transgender youth in California learned this week their private medical records will not be sent to the Trump administration for now. NPR's Selena Simmons-Duffin spoke to one of the families.
17: For nearly a year, the Department of Justice has served hospitals with subpoenas seeking detailed patient files of transgender youth, personnel files for providers, and more. Attorneys for the government haven't articulated exactly what's being investigated, but they have pointed to the stated goal of President Trump to end gender-affirming care for youth. At first, they used administrative subpoenas. Many of those were quashed in court. Now they've moved to criminal subpoenas.
18: They're literally seeking exactly the same things, same private information. Nothing has changed.
17: That's Shannon Minter with the National Center for LGBTQ Rights, which has brought many of the lawsuits fighting these subpoenas.
18: It is pure harassment. It's just an effort to frighten people, to intimidate doctors out of providing the care, and to frighten parents and make them afraid that the federal government is going to seek them out, identify them, and harm their families.
17: This week, Minter and families in California notched a win. A group of six families who received care at Stanford's Children's Hospital sued to prevent the hospital from sending any of their medical files to the Department of Justice. Right before a deadline for the hospital to send those files, a federal judge in Northern California granted a request to put it on hold temporarily for the whole state. Arnie Johnson is the parent of a trans teen in the Bay Area. He says even if the win is temporary, it's still a relief for parents like him.
19: This is like being in a stormy ocean right now. Like you're floating on a raft, and each individual wave is terrifying, but we also know we have a really long journey to survive.
17: He says he's thankful for the families that brought the case and the attorneys representing them.
19: It's impressive and very noble in a time when people are compromising and turning their backs on our families. You know, it just really means a lot to folks to see how hard people are working to fight for our kids.
17: The Department of Justice did not respond to NPR's request for comment about this case. Also this week, a federal judge in Maryland heard a case to certify a class of families of transgender youth across the country in the fight against the administrative subpoenas. Minter is an attorney in that case as well.
18: There are many families who are now protected, but there's also many who are not yet protected, and that is a big problem.
17: So far, these many legal challenges have been quite effective.
18: We don't have any reason to believe that any hospitals have turned over records yet, but I mean, there would be no way to know that for certain.
17: Craig Conneth is a health law professor at the University of Virginia. He notes the government's moves to get private medical records here are unprecedented and could have effects far beyond transgender youth.
20: It's not just search and seizure of medical records. It's the ability of the government to come after you, hoping that they'll be able to catch you out in something that they will attach a label to afterwards because they don't like the group that you belong to or the group that you're trying to assist.
17: That's why he says if the government succeeds in these efforts, the implications are vast. Selena Simmons-Duffin, NPR News.
21: For Donna Tienfundi, one of the 60,000 refugees at the Zaleka refugee camp in Malawi, learning yoga was a path towards healing. The camp was founded in 1994 amid the Rwandan genocide and is now home to refugees fleeing conflicts throughout Central and Eastern Africa. Fundi wanted to introduce yoga to others, but he needed his own teacher to do so. The one he found, Daniel Max, lives in Boston, but together they have brought yoga to the camp and are changing lives.
22: I was introduced to yoga by the therapist at that time with a purpose of rehabilitation and recovery from the past trauma that I had. The first ever practice that I was introduced to was the Pranopono prayer. Oponopono. This is like affirmation. I'm sorry, please forgive me. I'm sorry, please forgive me. And the instructor could also tell me like to let it go, the stress, let it go, all the past that I've went, and I need to live in the past to prepare the future. And this is how I came to understand that, wow, my mind changed completely. And even though I started to do this movement, I always had missing some formal training to help me. And this is how I came in touch with the JP Center Yoga.
23: He reached out when we were still doing hybrid teacher training. And I said, okay, well, why don't we just start working one-on-one? You know, teach me a class, I'll teach you a class. And then he brought on a couple of other people, and it just grew from there.
24: And lift your shoulders off your neck and onto your back.
23: And I think part of it was that he's been teaching for a few years already, but he was really the only person in the camp who was doing all of this work. And so as people became more interested and as we got more organized, we were able to travel there and really engage.
22: For some people, they said, wow, we want to be flexible. Some, they said, wow, we want to feel the recovery from the trauma that we have. Most of the people, once they joined the class, their experience is always like, wow, I can tell you how beautiful it is. And currently, we operate a community yoga studio, and it's always full of people. So whatever we always do is try to create so that anyone can fit in, and also trying to split multiple classes. We have children special classes, we have teenagers classes, we also have adult classes, and we also operate a school outreach program. So for the little kids, we try to teach them through play. For instance, the poses, they are adjusting. For example, the goddess pose, we call it robot.
25: I am a robot.
26: I am a robot.
27: I am a robot.
22: Because it looks like a robot, and we make the children understand this is robot pose. So also the other poses, like instead of teaching them down-facing dog, we just mention it, let's bark like a dog and this pose like a dog. Everyone around the world should know that there are people worldwide who are practicing yoga. But here in the camp, it is a tool to help people finding another life. So here in the camp, it is more than a luxury, and it's the only medicine that helps people to recover from the trauma, to find another life, and also empowerment, and also personal growth. They need also to find a way for them to grow and to succeed in this life as human beings, not just as refugees.

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Dave Lawrence here. Glad you're with us. Thinking about nuclear power in Japan in our Asia-Pacific news pile. Japan resuming operations at the world's largest nuclear power plant, helping the country meet their huge electricity demands during the global oil crisis. But the reboot highlighting a pretty big issue. Japan's running out of space for spent nuclear fuel. They have no viable plans for permanent disposal of the radioactive waste. And the it's one of three plants whose cooling pools will be full in 5 years, according to the Federation of Electric Power Companies of Japan. And general manager saying, without solid fuel management plans, our power generation will start sooner or later. After decades of seeking permanent storage for highly radioactive spent fuel, the government is considering a remote Pacific island south of Tokyo, but the selection has faced skepticism and criticism stemming from Japan's arbitrary actions on spent fuel and radioactive waste management. Only 15 of Japan's 54 reactors have restarted since the March 2011 Fukushima disaster, when the big earthquake struck and caused the tsunami. The meltdowns at three reactors operated by Tokyo Electric Power Company Holdings, or TEPCO, about 160,000 people fled from Fukushima, and some areas remain unlivable. Thinking about drought in the islands, we've got some new data from NOAA talking about the experiences across the islands where we're at with drought, and a couple of large chunks of land that are doing okay, by and large not in drought. We'll get some of the update of this information in a moment on HPR.

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1: That seemed suspicious spurred health officials to take samples and send them to the nearest lab in Bunia.
2: The first samples were tested on April 30 in Bunia.
1: That's Jean-Jacques Mayembe. He heads the DRC's National Biomedical Research Lab and helped build up the country's extensive testing infrastructure. He says those initial samples turned back negative. So did samples sent a couple weeks later. Samples then had to be sent to the main lab in Kinshasa, hundreds of miles away.
2: Yeah, they were positive for Ebola Bundibugyo.
1: It turns out the original lab in Bunia was using a machine that couldn't detect the Ebola species that was actually circulating, called Bundibugyo. That several weeks-long delay allowed the outbreak to grow. People who might have isolated after getting a positive test instead spread the virus to others. Suspected cases ballooned as labs struggled to keep up with incoming samples. Now, it's a different situation, says Abdi Mahmoud, the director of Health Emergency Alert and Response at the World Health Organization.
3: The diagnostic capacity has improved significantly from where we were 3.5 weeks ago.
1: There are now 7 laboratories in eastern DRC that can process Bundibugyo samples, mostly with a new machine called Ready One. Some of those labs can process 100 samples a day, on site, rather than having to ship samples to Kinshasa. The major backlog is mostly gone, but Mahmoud worries about the ability to keep up as cases climb.
3: We're very much aware we're still behind the curve. So if transmission continues both geographically or the caseload increases, we will require additional surge and more staff.
1: That stuff is primarily machines that can automate testing like Ready One. There just aren't enough, he says, and WHO is in talks with manufacturers to boost production. Even if that happens, lab testing has other limitations. Kai Dominicus is the senior technical advisor at the International Pandemic Preparedness Secretariat, a nonprofit.
4: Sample transport is a very serious bottleneck.
1: It can take days for samples to reach a lab. Some areas are almost completely inaccessible, she says, from lack of roads or ongoing conflict.
4: It really makes the logistics and the community engagement much, much harder. So that really complicates kind of the diagnostic response as well.
1: Rapid tests, like the ones that became widely used during COVID, could improve that response. You can just take a pinprick of blood and get a result in minutes.
4: And that's really what lets you make an isolation or a contact tracing decision on the spot, rather than having to wait hours or days, which can really delay the overall response.
1: Right now, there are no rapid tests approved for Bundibugyo. But there are tests for other Ebola species that could work. Making sure they do or developing new ones will take potentially weeks to several months. But researchers say that time could be worth it. The sooner someone knows they're positive, the sooner they can isolate to stop the spread. Jonathan Lambert, NPR News.
5: The FIFA World Cup starts tomorrow, and all the excitement around the tournament got us thinking about the origin of soccer, or football. The game was created in England. Here in the U.S., Boston is widely credited with having the first organized football club. But turns out there's been debate for years about which form of football the city should be recognized for, as Sam Turkin of Member Station GBH reports.
6: At Boston Common, America's oldest public park, there's a monument that looks almost like a big tombstone. Over 6 feet high, it's easy to spot on this end of the huge park. I meet with a man who knows as much about it as anyone.
7: Yeah, so it's been far too long here.
6: Mike Cronin wrote a book about the history of this monument and points to its inscription.
7: So it says, on this field, the United Football Club of Boston, the first organized football club in the United States, played against all comers from 1862 to 1865.
6: Football like soccer, right? Not quite. What if I told you right above that inscription, there used to be an engraving of an American football. Then it was changed to a soccer ball. Now it's back to an American football.
7: This is where the whole thing gets a bit silly.

0: Cronin says back in the 1860s, when this club, the Oneidas, started playing on Boston Common, modern-day football and soccer actually didn't exist yet. Instead, kids across the country would make up their own games with their own rules. The Oneidas, they called their game the Boston Game. It involved elements of what today is rugby, American football, and yes, soccer.
1: It's a round ball. They talk about passing and kicking. They talk about some players dribbling, literally taking the ball around a player at their feet.
0: Over the next few decades, gridiron football and soccer become official sports with codified rules. In the U.S., soccer is mainly played in working-class communities. Football is popular more broadly, and the Oneidas, they want some credit. So, in the 1920s, they commissioned the monument on Boston Common, carved the American football on it, and called themselves the first football club. Kevin Talik Marston co-wrote the book about the Oneidas with Cronin.
2: They are using this to essentially write themselves into history, but they know that they're fudging it. They know that their ball was round and that they were not playing American football as it is in the 1920s.
0: Talik Marston, who's reviewed writings from the Oneidas, says they ignored their connections to soccer because it wasn't as prestigious in the U.S. But over time, that starts to change. There's a FIFA World Cup here in 1994 with electric moments like this. Around then, the U.S. Soccer Hall of Fame seizes on the story of the Oneidas and is like, no, they didn't play football. Their game was more like soccer. So the Hall of Fame led a successful effort to change the football on the monument to a soccer ball. Jack Huckle worked with the Hall back then.
3: The idea was this promotion would elevate soccer, which, of course, would redound that people would now want to know more about the history and end up coming to the Hall of Fame.
0: Still, it was only a matter of time before American football struck back, thanks to this guy.
4: My name is Tom McGrath.
0: McGrath has no connection to football. In fact, he says he doesn't care about any sports. And yet, about a decade ago, he got the soccer ball engraving changed back to a football.
4: I'm a historical preservationist. The guys from Soccer Hall of Fame tried to revise history when it says football.
0: McGrath dismisses any argument that the Oneidas themselves misrepresented history. The result of all this, today when people at Boston Common pass by the monument, they usually associate it with American football. But after I tell Ellie Masiada the full story of the Oneidas, she has one word to sum up the monument.
5: It's misleading.
0: Soccer historians say the Oneidas and their monument is a lesson on how easily history can be manipulated. But despite all the debate, there is one thing everyone can agree on. The game they played evolved into football. Both kinds. For NPR News, I'm Sam Turkin in Boston.
6: Aloha, I'm Lilani Poliahu of Hawaii Public Radio, and our Hawaiian word for today is a well-known place name on the island of Kauai, Poipu. It is often mispronounced because people see the first three letters as a group and pronounce it as they would poi. It's Poipu, spelled P-O-Okina-I-P-U, and there's a stress on the last vowel. Say it Poipu. It means crashing, as in wave action. Ahui ho.
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8: Good afternoon. It is 529 HPR 1, All Things Considered, Dave Lawrence. Hoping it's a good one for you. Thinking about the drought kind of deal. More than 80% of the islands experienced some level of drought last summer, but so far this dry season, Hawaii has actually avoided those kind of conditions. This is some NOAA information here. Some parts of inland Hawaii Island and Maui are dry, but the state, it says, by and large, not in drought. Significant rain throughout the spring helped to curb the drought conditions. This latest data from NOAA estimates that no major populated areas in the islands currently experiencing drought. As we think about the summer, El Nino could bring more storms, but less rain overall. Interesting, huh? Bump up to like a possible 13 storms, but overall less rain and more hot and humid conditions. In thinking about not so much hot and humid conditions, but maybe a little bit more serious considerations, if you had to run quick, an emergency of some kind develops. What would you bring with you? Like with hurricane season starting up, We did a bit about this, I don't know exactly when, but it's really useful because it may help you to jot down some of the important stuff, where to put things, and what to put where in the event that you had to evacuate quick and have an evacuation kit. HPR Savannah Harriman-Pote has those details.
5: The aftermath of a disaster is a legal minefield. The nonprofit Emergency Legal Responders is dedicated to helping people navigate post-disaster challenges like FEMA claims. Many survivors are initially told they are ineligible for FEMA aid because they don't have the right documents. Emergency Legal Responders co-founder Amelia Hoppe says you can take steps today to avoid being in that position in the future. Before disaster strikes, put some important legal and financial documents in your go bag. Start with personal identification.
9: You really are going to need to be able to prove who you are. And it could be your state ID, it could be a driver's license, it could be your green card, your naturalization papers, it could be any of those things.
5: Make sure your ID isn't expired and put a photo or a copy of it in your kit. Next on the list is proof of residence. Eliza McDermott, also with the Emergency Legal Responders, says this one can get tricky, especially for renters.
10: The way that a lot of applications work, only the head of household is able to apply for aid. But say it's roommates, if one of those renters isn't on the lease, they're going to have a very difficult time.
5: If you're not on your lease, McDermott says include a couple of pieces of mail that demonstrate proof of address and update them from time to time. A short written note from your landlord confirming your residence is also helpful. Once you have those set aside, document your home and your belongings. In a FEMA claim, the burden of proof is on you to demonstrate that a disaster has caused damage. Take short digital videos, 10 seconds or less, with timestamps of your home.
10: Make sure you get the big structural snapshot of what's going on with the house. If you have a medicine cabinet, documenting what you have there, your laptops, you know, all of your technology and things that you might lose in a disaster. And then your refrigerator and what you have on hand in your pantry and items that you might lose because of power outages. And so thinking about it through, yeah, the tiers of aid that are available.
5: Hoppe says this step is important for renters, too.
11: You don't know what your landlord has documented. You don't know what's on the books.
5: There's other paperwork you may need in your kit. Copies of insurance cards, custody agreements, your will. And make sure to upload secure digital copies of everything as well. Hoppe says it's no small thing to get all of this stuff together, but having them ready when you need to walk out the door can save you headache and heartbreak.
12: In the throes of a disaster, the last thing you want to be thinking about is where is my lease? Like, where is my custody paperwork when the other parent is coming in to say that I'm going to take the child? You know, how do I prove to this police officer that I live in this house and I need to be getting on this street because the street is now closed?
5: The Emergency Legal Responders full disaster document checklist can be found at hawaiipublicradio.org. McDermott's advice? Take it slow, make it fun.
10: Have your friends come over and do it at someone's house. Okay, let's all take pictures of each other's houses. Grab a hole punch and like treat yourself to like a candy or whatever, you know, like take it bit by bit.
5: Savannah Harriman-Pote, HPR News.
8: On the note of disasters here, state and county officials still conducting site visits to see damage from last month's Kona earthquake. Civil Defense counted 18 homes destroyed, 104 heavily damaged, but officials stress these numbers could rise this week because of the site visits. As we continue, we're going on a trip with HPR's Derek Malama, his Pacific News Minute, and the Solomon Islands, our destination, where the new prime minister says he's going to review the country's security treaty with China. That's coming up. No watches, warnings, or advisories from the National Weather Service. Trades are going to be dropping off into the light to moderate range tomorrow through Saturday. Most showers, windward and mountain areas, and it is HPR.
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14: 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I'm Elsa Chang in Culver City, California.
15: And I'm Mary Louise Kelly in Washington. The name Bill Gates appears hundreds of times in the Epstein files. There are photos of the Microsoft co-founder with convicted sex offender Jeffrey Epstein. So the Republican-led House Oversight Committee brought Bill Gates in for questioning today as part of their ongoing investigation into Epstein. NPR's Ava Berger was on Capitol Hill today. She is here now. Hey, Ava.
16: Hi, Mary Louise.
15: What did we learn from Bill Gates today?
16: Well, the interview was behind closed doors, so we don't know exactly what Gates said until a transcript is released in the coming days. Mm-hmm. But he did stop and talk to reporters this morning when he arrived on Capitol Hill. He actually almost seemed relaxed, Mary Louise. He had his hands in his pockets as he walked around, but there was chaos around him. I mean, he was surrounded by police officers and his lawyers.
17: I'm glad to be here voluntarily to testify, to help with the committee's work. I hope my testimony is helpful to the important work of the committee to find justice for the victims. Thank you.
16: We also got more information because Gates released the text of his opening statement this morning. In it, he said he never witnessed or knew about any of Epstein's crimes. And lawmakers say Gates is not accused of any wrongdoing related to his association with Epstein.
15: Say more about the text that he released from that opening statement. What stood out from it to you?
16: Yeah, so the big takeaway from this opening statement to me was how much he said his association with Epstein revolved around money. Gates said he was introduced to Epstein in 2011 to be connected with more donors for his foundation. Remember, the Gates Foundation has given billions of dollars to support global health initiatives.
15: Right.
16: In the statement, Gates said that he knew Epstein had faced legal issues, but Gates said he didn't understand the extent of Epstein's crime. To be clear, in 2008, Epstein pleaded guilty for soliciting prostitution and procuring a minor for prostitution. Gates said he continued to meet with Epstein until 2014. At that point, he realized the discussions with Epstein were a, quote, dead end for raising money.
15: Okay, so I mentioned you were up prowling the halls on the Hill today. You were also trying to get lawmakers to tell you what Bill Gates told them. What'd they say?
16: So Melanie Stansberry, she's a Democrat from New Mexico, she said that she directly asked Gates why he continued to associate with Epstein even though he was a registered sex offender. And Gates responded, money, Stansberry said. Here she is.
18: He admitted that he knew of Mr. Epstein's reputation. He admitted that he knew that he had been convicted of sexual crimes. But ultimately, in his words, he viewed this narrow relationship as being an acceptable means to access wealthy donors.
16: And in his opening statement, Gates admitted that he had affairs during his marriage. And he said Epstein used information about his infidelity to try to pressure him to, quote, re-engage with him. Gates said Epstein wasn't successful at that. But lawmakers talked about this idea of Epstein blackmailing powerful people and how that was a theme that they've seen before. Here's what Representative Tim Burchett of Tennessee said.
19: There are some questions that alluded to some blackmail type things, what was going on there. And it's pretty clear to me, though, that Epstein was a friend collector. You know, he just liked to have people around him that were big deal.
16: A big deal. And Burchett also said that Gates was very, quote, well-coached in his replies, and he didn't expect to get too much information from the session today.
15: Ava, we've just got about 30 seconds. Who does the committee want to hear from next?
16: Yeah, so we know that they're going to have former Barclays CEO Jess Staley and billionaire investor Leon Black scheduled for this summer.
15: All right. NPR's Ava Berger sharing some of her reporting with us. Thank you, Ava.
16: Thank you, Mary Louise.
20: When you need medical care instead of a doctor, you might see an advanced practice registered nurse known as an APRN. They are highly trained nurses, often with master's or doctoral degrees, and they're qualified to diagnose illnesses and provide primary care. As healthcare worker shortages continue nationwide, the number of APRNs is expected to grow. But in some places, strict regulations are pushing APRNs to practice in neighboring states, limiting healthcare access, especially in rural communities. Najiva Farhat with member station KBIA reports.
21: According to the American Association of Nurse Practitioners, there are about 450,000 advanced practice registered nurses across the country. Brandon Forrester is one of them.
22: I became a nurse practitioner in 2011, so roughly 15 years ago now.
21: He's driving to his clinic in Columbus, Kansas. Forrester runs Midwest MedCon, a disability evaluation service for veterans. He started the business in Southwest Missouri in 2020. Today, the company operates in 5 states and serves roughly 4,300 veterans each year. Inside the clinic, there's a small waiting room.
1: Usually, a large percent of our exams are orthopedic in nature, so backs, knees, joints, hips, that sort of thing.
21: He opened the Kansas clinic the same year the state granted APRNs full practice authority, allowing them to work independently. But next door in Missouri, there are restrictions. APRNs must work under collaborative agreements with physicians. Doctors have to be within 75 miles of the clinic and regularly review charts and prescriptions.
1: Every time we were going to open another clinic, we would not only have to recruit more staff, but then we have to go find another collaborative physician.
21: Forrester says those agreements cost his business about $26,000 in Missouri in 2025 alone. He decided not to add more clinics in Missouri and says states with fewer restrictions are simply easier places to expand.
1: It removes an enormous barrier between the nurse practitioner and the veteran who's needing the service. I don't have to bring this third party into the relationship that I have to find and convince them to work with us and then pay them.
21: According to the Missouri State Board of Nursing, the state has about 16,000 APRNs. Roughly half work in hospitals or urban areas, where physician oversight is easier to manage. Jacob Scott is the Director of Legislative Affairs for the Missouri State Medical Association, which represents physicians across the state. He says the restrictions are meant to help ensure quality patient care.
2: We believe in a collaborative model where physicians are the one quarterbacking the care, but we certainly see tremendous value in APRNs and everybody in the healthcare team to provide good patient care.
21: But the nurse practitioner groups argue the restrictions hit rural areas the hardest, where healthcare shortages are already severe. A 2022 Missouri Nursing Workforce Report found about 7% of APRNs leave the state to practice elsewhere. Valerie Fuller, president of the American Association of Nurse Practitioners, says it's common for APRNs to leave states with stricter rules for states with full practice authority. She says that's how states like New Mexico, Arizona, and Nevada saw their APRN workforce grow.
3: We know that there are many underserved communities across Missouri, and when you tether people like that, it prevents expansion into those underserved communities.
21: A bill proposed in Missouri's legislature this year could have paved the way for APRNs to transition to full practice authority, but the bill was struck down. Fuller says states like Missouri also risk losing future talent as new nurse practitioner graduates prefer states where they can practice independently. For NPR News, I'm Najifa Farhat in Columbia, Missouri.

0: This is NPR News.
1: This week marked the start of the federal arson trial for the man who's accused of starting what ultimately became the Palisades Fire in January 2025. That fire killed 12 people and destroyed almost 7,000 structures here in Los Angeles. Steve Futterman was in court today for opening statements. He joins us now from outside the federal courthouse in downtown L.A. Hi, Steve.
2: Great to be with you, Elsa.
1: Great to have you. I mean, I feel like these fires were just yesterday. Like, my memories are so vivid of how scary this all was. Can you just take everyone else back to what happened last year?
2: Well, this all took place in January of last year. The Palisades Fire turned out to be one of the most destructive fires in California history. It was one of two major fires at the time. The Eaton Fire in the Altadena area was the other. Both were fueled by dry conditions and those Santa Ana winds. And just to give you a sense of where this destructive Palisades Fire took place, Pacific Palisades, it's a beautiful neighborhood above the Pacific Ocean with majestic views. It's a really desirable place to live, lots of expensive houses, and of course, scores of those homes were damaged and destroyed.
1: So devastating. Okay, so both the defense and the prosecution made opening statements today. Let's start with, what did prosecutors say?
2: Well, it's a bit complicated. Defendant Jonathan Rinder-Kanesh has pleaded not guilty, but prosecutors say he intentionally started a fire just after midnight on January 1st. Firefighters were able to put out the flames, but it continued to burn underground. And 6 days later, on January 7th, it resurfaced as the Palisades Fire. The chief prosecutor, Mark Williams, tried to portray Rinder-Kanesh as angry, agitated, alone with no real friends, upset with the world. He said the defendant had been working on New Year's Eve as an Uber driver and was upset that he had not been invited to any parties. He suggested that Rinder-Kanesh was obsessed with fires, that he had been listening to a French rap song featuring a person singing about lighting things on fire and of despair. Shortly after the start of the fire on January 1st, Rinder-Kanesh asked ChatGPT if you could be at fault if a fire is lit because of your cigarettes. And finally, jurors were shown cell phone location data and some security camera pictures placing Rinder-Kanesh in the exact area where the January 1st fire started. The prosecution told jurors he was the only person there at the time.
1: Okay, and how did the defense lay out their side of the case?
2: Well, defense attorney Steve Haney, basic contention is that the January 1st fire was not started by Rinder-Kanesh. It was started by errant New Year's Eve fireworks. Haney says the initial analysis by fire experts agreed with that. Of course, it later changed, but Haney says the first analysis was right. He made it very clear from the start that he agrees with the prosecution that Rinder-Kanesh was in the area where the fire was set, but he says there was an innocent reason for that, to simply see the fireworks. He also pointed to a 911 call that Rinder-Kanesh made minutes after the fire began. The prosecution claims that was the defendant trying to set up an alibi. Haney says that's the voice of a man trying to stop a fire. And the defense also raised questions about how law enforcement maintained the area around the January 1st fire immediately afterwards.
1: Okay, so what comes next? Give us a preview. What can we expect to hear?
2: Yeah, the trial is expected to last 2 to 3 weeks. Witnesses will include members of the fire department, forensic specialists, and if found guilty, Rinder-Kanesh faces up to 45 years in prison.
1: That is Steve Futterman in Los Angeles. Thank you so much, Steve.
2: Thank you, Elsa.
3: And it is All Things Considered, HPR 547, Dave Lawrence with you, and joined by HPR's Derek Malama with his Pacific News Minute, telling us about the new Prime Minister of the Solomon Islands, saying he's going to be reviewing the country's security deal with China.
4: Matthew Walle called for details of the treaty with China to be made public even before he became Prime Minister of the Solomon Islands last month. The pact was originally signed in 2022 with the country's former prime minister. It created concerns in the United States and among allies, including Australia, that it would allow the Chinese Navy to build a base in the South Pacific. The Associated Press reports that Walle said he had only been provided with a copy last week, and after he had, quote, removed certain people from key positions. He did not identify those people. Walle visited Australia in his first overseas trip since he became leader of the nation of 700,000 people located 1,200 miles northeast of Australia. Wale and his Australian counterpart, Anthony Albanese, said their governments would negotiate a treaty to improve the bilateral relationship and cover security and economic issues. Albanese said Australia should be the Solomon's main security partner rather than China. Wale said the region looking after its own security is the direction we want to take. With the Pacific News Minute, Derek Malama, HPR News.
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0: 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I'm Elsa Chang.
1: And I'm Mary Louise Kelly. Y'all, it is almost here. The FIFA Men's World Cup kicks off tomorrow. 48 teams competing in 104 matches played over the next 6 weeks in the United States, Mexico, and Canada. Now, if you, like me, are tracking the chances for the U.S. team, you'd be hard-pressed to find someone who knows that team from more angles than Greg Berhalter. He is the first man in U.S. history to participate in the FIFA World Cup as both a player and head coach. And oh, by the way, this time he is also a proud dad. His son Sebastian is on the U.S. roster. Greg Berhalter is in our New York bureau. Welcome to All Things Considered.
2: Thank you. Thanks for having me.
1: All right, let's get right into it. First U.S. match is Friday against Paraguay. What are you watching for?
2: So that's a great question. You know, really how the U.S. comes out. Do they come out nervous? Are they tentative? Or do they come out with energy, with speed, and really take the game to Paraguay?
1: So it's what, like the first minute, first 5 minutes where you know how this might go?
2: Exactly. The first couple minutes of the game, I think, will be important. And then, you know, who plays, right? Because there are a couple question marks still for in the lineup and trying to figure out exactly, you know, who's the personnel they're going to have. But really, it's the mindset of, you know, how's this group coming out?
1: Got it. How many players on the current team have you coached?
2: Ooh, I'd probably say about 20.
1: Wow.
2: Yeah, probably 20 of them.
1: Yeah.
2: And what we're looking at is, you know, it's actually a great time for the players because they've advanced in their careers. I think they're more mature as humans, right? After going from your early 20s now to your mid to late 20s. They have experience of playing in a World Cup, and it's a home World Cup. So this is actually a perfect storm for this group of players.
1: So I want to look at some of the challenges and opportunities with this World Cup that's about to kick off. We had Tim Ream, U.S. defender Tim Ream, on this program not long ago, and we were asking about the pressure of playing for the U.S., that the team, like all the other teams coming, is hoping to play well, hoping to win. But also all this pressure, we also need to spur a new level of growth and interest in American soccer. Do you feel that? Did you feel that when you were head coach?
2: You know, I felt like we were building towards a moment, an inflection point in 2026. So 2022 was setting up 2026.
1: Okay.
2: But, you know, now that I have a chance to look at it, you know, I don't think it's as critical. And the reason why I'm saying that is because 1994 was a moment, right? We hosted the World Cup. We made a promise to the world about the league we were going to develop. And now I look 32 years later and I see Major League Soccer, how established it is. It now has 30 teams. It has arguably the world's best player ever in the history of soccer. It has Messi mm-hmm. has 26 or 25 soccer-specific stadiums. It has training grounds. I mean, soccer is here to stay. Major League Soccer has done a great job of developing the league over the past 30 years. And then youth development. You know, I look at the players that we've been able to develop. 19 of this roster came from Major League Soccer's academies. So Major League Soccer is doing its job. Soccer is growing. So, you know, it's a long way to say I don't think our performance is as critical as it was back then.
1: You feel like U.S. soccer has proven what it came to prove. Not much left to prove. But can I press you on that? Because Lionel Messi, who I think many people would agree, maybe, you know, the greatest, if not maybe the greatest soccer player in history. But he's here in his twilight years playing in the U.S. after a long career in Europe. And I'm guessing if you are a 16-year-old kid who's really good and really ambitious, the dream is still to play overseas, right? Why?
2: Absolutely. But that's not necessarily a bad thing. You know, for us to be a developmental league does not mean that we're not a good league. And I think that, you have to remember Messi is in his twilight, but he's also still playing for the Argentinian national team that's hoping to win the World Cup. So he's still playing at a very high level, both in Major League Soccer and internationally. And I think that, you know, our job as MLS clubs is to continue to develop our players and not take it personally if they go on to play in better leagues, because that's what's happening all around the world.
1: You are rooting for the whole U.S. team, I assume, but maybe just a smidge more for one player in particular. I mentioned your son. Sebastian is on the team. Midfielder, is that right?
2: That's correct.
1: Yeah. What kind of conversations are y'all having?
2: Supportive. You know, he got to this point, and now it's about, you know, continued belief, confidence, and enjoy it and focus. You know, the one thing I told him before he left was, like, this is a moment that you're going to remember forever, the rest of your life. But also, you know, stay in the moment. Stay present in the moment. Stay focused in the moment, because you need that focus. You need that concentration to be able to perform at your best.
1: So I want to dig in on that just a little bit. I am a soccer mom. I am not quite at your level of soccer dadness, but two boys who went all the way through their varsity high school programs. And I'm guessing I'm not alone among parents out there who may be listening, wondering, how do I help my kid, A, get better, and B, love this game, and hopefully love it their whole life? How did you approach that with Sebastian?
2: You know, my wife also played soccer. She won 4 national championships in North Carolina. And so we're a soccer family. And, you know, for us, it was never pushing it on him. It was always just guiding him. But we never forced him to do anything. We made it very much on his terms. You know, I remember when he was a young academy kid in Columbus Crew, I was the coach there. You know, he would train from, say, 5:30 to 7:30, come home, eat a quick dinner and go down in the basement and hit the ball against the wall for another hour and a half before he went to bed at 10. I mean, it never stopped with him.
1: Your family must have gone through a lot of soccer balls over the years. I'm picturing your garage.
2: Yes.
1: So how do you hope we will remember these 2026 games?
2: I hope that America really embraces the celebration of a World Cup and the celebration of soccer throughout this month. You know, we're going to be hosting so many different nations. We get to show them the best part of America. We get to show them our land, our country, how we do sporting events. And then from a team performance standpoint, I hope we remember this as the best World Cup ever. You know, the team is ready. The team is prepared. The players have the experience of a World Cup, and it's on home soil. And for fans, for American fans, you know, it's, we get behind our team and we ride them all the way. And I think that's what I'd love to remember the World Cup by.
1: Greg Berhalter, former U.S. men's national team player, also former head coach, and now soccer dad. Thank you. Happy World Cup.
2: Thank you.
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4: 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That would be KHPR Honolulu, as well as KKUA Wailuku, KANO Hilo, KHPH Kailua Kona, KIPL Lihue, KJHF Kualapu'u, translators K203EL Haleiwa, and K235CNY Mea, collectively the stations of HPR1, and I'm Dave Lawrence. Thanking you so much for joining us today, getting ourselves ready for Marketplace, and updating ourselves on our weather. How's it looking right now? We don't have any watches, warnings, or advisories. Very cool. Breezy, that's trades. Looking like it's going to drop off into light to moderate range tomorrow through Saturday. The clouds and showers, windward of mountains. Some increased shower activity, though. Early tomorrow, looks like. Band of moisture moving on through the islands. A few afternoon clouds and showers. Interior and leeward areas, looks like, too. You have a good one. And please make it a safe one, too.
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6: In Los Angeles, I'm Kai Rizdal. It is Wednesday today, the 10th of June. Good as it always is to have you along, everybody. Regular listeners to this program will know that there is rarely only unadulterated good or only unadulterated bad economic news. Does that happen sometimes? Sure. Did it happen today? No, it did not. Before you start throwing things, though, hear me out, because there is, or there are, at least two sides to today's data. Begin, we shall, with the unadulterated bad. Consumer prices were up 4.2% last month. You've heard that already. That is the year-over-year increase. And yes, it was driven in very large part by the energy shocks thanks to President Trump's war with Iran. And that is, as Marketplace's Elizabeth Trovall reports to get us going, bad news for those that the Consumer Price Index is all about.
7: Anybody who has filled up the gas tank or bought airline tickets recently is well aware.
8: Consumer pockets have limited ability to stretch.
7: Yelena Shalichova with the Conference Board says as energy prices push inflation higher than wage increases,
8: that means negative implications for consumer spending going forward.
7: If the Strait of Hormuz stays closed and the world drains its oil inventories further, energy prices could spike even higher. And Christiana Baumeister with Notre Dame says there's a risk that what's happening with energy prices could shape consumers' inflation expectations.
9: They have been seen once again, month after month, since the outbreak of the war, prices rising, right? And they might just start expecting further and further increases. And that means inflation expectations might become unanchored.
7: That's a risk for the Fed. And even though core inflation, which strips out food and energy, is still below 3%, Baumeister suspects that measure could move up.
9: The inflation process is a staggered process. Some companies might have taken a wait-and-see approach before passing costs on to consumers, but I think that might still happen.
10: You cannot underestimate the cumulative impact that the energy squeeze and the price shock is having.
7: That's Olu Sinola with Fitch Ratings. He says that's especially true in this K-shaped economy.
10: Pre-war, on an annualized basis, the consumer spent about $400 billion on energy goods. Now, it's running at about $600 billion.
7: And Jason Shanker with Prestige Economics says even if inflation today is driven by energy shocks, it's still more of a concern than just a few months ago. He thinks that means a shift away from where monetary policy was headed.
11: The likelihood of a cut is very small, and the increasing probability of rate hikes means not only are consumers under pressure, but now higher interest rates often have an impact of slowing business investment.
7: He calls it the worst of both worlds. I'm Elizabeth Trovall for Marketplace.
6: So that's one way of reading today's report. Grim, likely to stay grim for the foreseeable future. And that's not wrong. It is, however, incomplete. The glass half empty, if you will, because core inflation, which, again, looking at you regular listeners, because you will know, core data does not count food and energy prices since they bounce around so much. And yes, I know we all need food and energy, but The core data gives the Federal Reserve a better sense of which way price trends are going. Anyway, to get back to my point, core inflation actually slowed April to May. Marketplace's Justin Ho is on the glass half full beat today.
12: To be clear, any kind of inflation is discouraging. But Claudia Somm, chief economist at New Century Advisors, says when you look under the hood,
13: there are some things in the CPI data that should give us, at least for the moment, some comfort.
12: For one, Somm says we're starting to see signs that all of the inflation caused by tariffs is cooling off. For instance, furniture prices actually fell in May. Some tariff-sensitive categories got more expensive, including apparel. But Somm says those are one-time price increases, and they're working their way through the supply chain.
13: If it continues to process these latest goods like apparel, if they continue to look like the furniture goods, well, that inflation is going to subside in the coming months.
12: Inflation in rent and vehicles is starting to cool, too. Kathy Boschansic, chief economist at Nationwide, says new vehicle prices have only risen 0.2% over the past year.
14: So that's basically flat. You haven't seen any real increase in motor vehicle prices.
12: As a result, Boschansic says it's possible that inflation has peaked, especially since gas prices have eased a bit too.
14: They've fallen about a quarter to 30 cents per gallon, and we think that trend continues.
12: Energy prices are still a lot higher than they were before the war started, but many businesses are eating those costs, says Bill Adams, chief U.S. economist at Fifth Third Commercial Bank.
15: Often when there's an economic shock, a price shock, and it looks like it might be short-lived, businesses wait to decide how much of that price increase to pass on to consumers.
12: Inflation right now is nowhere near as broad-based as price increases after the pandemic, says Claudia Somm with New Century Advisors.
13: It's a more concentrated set of prices that have really taken off that's pulling up inflation.
12: But none of this negates the more pessimistic view we heard from Elizabeth, because price levels are still higher than they were.
13: There's no reason to panic with these data, but it's still quite a bit of pain that's working its way through with this.
12: And that will continue the longer the war drags on. I'm Justin Ho for Marketplace.
6: Speaking of pain, one more thing to understand about today's data, and it goes straight to the very heart of consumer America. I think we talked about this the other day. Wage growth, as we learned in the jobs report last Friday, is 3.4% year over year. Inflation, again, 4.2%. What that means in real terms is that your paycheck adjusted for inflation is just not keeping up. Wall Street at the halfway point of the week. Hoo boy, were traders not happy. Inflation, more shooting in the Middle East, oil up. Details, numbers, when we get there.

0: Immigration has been said here a time or two, I do believe. In addition to all the other things it is a labor market story. The U.S. Census Bureau says net migration into the United States last year was about 1.3 million people. That is less than half of what it was in 2024. This year, total net in-migration, the Census Bureau says, will be about 320,000. And that gets us firmly into the land of consequences. Chief among them, for the sake of this conversation, economic. Natasha Sarin is president and co-founder of the Yale Budget Lab. They've got a new report out, the title of which is extremely relevant to our interests. Natasha, welcome back to the program. Good to have you on.
1: Thanks so much for having me.
0: All right, let's go straight to the title of this paper. Lower immigration means lower productivity growth. Connect the dots for me, would you?
1: Yeah, I mean, if you look at what's happened over the course of the last year and a half, the immigration crackdown that we've seen is causing one of the most significant slowdowns in U.S. population growth that we've seen in decades. And that is showing up everywhere in the economic statistics. If you look, for example, at the monthly job numbers, what economists call the break-even rate, so the number of jobs that we need to gain in the economy in order to keep unemployment steady, has dropped essentially close to zero. And the reason for that is the immigration slowdown is really weighing very significantly on labor force growth. The point of this new piece that we put out at Budget Lab is that the sort of medium and longer term consequences of the immigration slowdown are likely to be felt very significantly with respect to productivity and growth in the economy. And the reason for that is pretty simple. If you look in the country today, something like half of Fortune 500 companies were founded by immigrants or their children. And so you're in a situation where you're just missing the people in the economy that are likely to do very significant innovation that would lead to productivity enhancements in this country. But without that immigration, we're just not going to get that.
0: Right. It's in the language of this paper. It's would-be native-born descendants. That also decreases future business formation and productivity in this economy. That's the key, one of the key things here.
1: That definitely is. And, you know, I worry about the longer term consequences here. And importantly, they're not consequences that can be reversed even in a future administration that takes a different stance towards immigration, because you're in a situation where we have already lost these people who would have otherwise immigrated to this country, had children in this country who would then contribute to the economy in these ways in the future. But also, I worry about, from a longer term perspective, even if our stance changes to immigration over the course of the near term, you're still in a situation where the world has kind of watched as this moment has passed and will make different choices about where they choose to locate their innovation and productive capital over the course of the years ahead.
0: That is a super important point. Even if on January 20th, 2029, we revert to not anything even close to a welcoming immigration policy, but just a status quo ante immigration policy, we've got the hole in the donut already for 4 years.
1: Yeah, and we actually have estimates in our new piece about, you know, the number of missing new firms that you are not going to get in the early 2030s as a result of the immigration crackdown that we've already seen over the course of the last many months is somewhere between 9,000 and 16,000 firms. To sort of put that into some context, that's about 3% of the growth in firms and economic innovation that you would have expected to see in this country, you are not going to get as a result of the immigration policies that we've been pursuing.
0: So what we're doing now, actually, is going to affect what this economy looks like in 100 years.
1: Oh, absolutely, in a whole host of ways. I mean, we also have estimates in the piece in 2075, yeah. So that's like 50 years after this policy shock. Of course, so much is uncertain, and there are a lot of assumptions that are baked into these estimates, but you're looking at a firm entry that is still about 4,000 to 6,500 firms smaller. That's about 1% of the firm growth that you would have otherwise had that you will not have as a result of these policies that you've pursued.
0: Natasha Sarin, she's at Yale Law School, also president and co-founder of the Yale Budget Lab. Natasha, thanks a lot. I really appreciate your time.
1: Thanks so much for having me.

0: Coming up.
1: They don't want to be perceived as just sitting around the campfire with campers eating s'mores.
0: Wait, that's bad? First, though, let's do the numbers. Yeah, the Wawa's. Dow Industrial's down 953, 1 9/10%, 49,918. The NASDAQ dropped 509 points, that is 2%, 25,169. The S&P 500 down 119, 1 6/10%, 7,266. Heard a lot about inflation for consumers a couple of minutes ago. One big expense this summer, travel. Airfare's up nearly 27% in May compared with the same time last year. Very tough sell for the major airlines. United Airlines lost 6 2/10% on the day. Delta gave up 5 8/10%. American Airlines off 4 3/4%. Bond prices fell. The yield on the 10-year Treasury note up 4.54%. 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

0: isn't it?
1: I guess so. I guess so. More immediate problems,
0: that's
1: I
0: right.
1: guess.
0: That's right. Alina Dzyk writing in Bloomberg about summer camps and the ways they have changed. Alina, thanks a lot. I appreciate your time.
1: Thanks a lot. Thanks for having me.

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1: I saw how dependent Somalia was on not only imported food, but also imported fertilizer coming out of the Strait of Hormuz. I realized that it was the perfect place to see up close this grave test of what one person put it to me as the post-aid era.
2: I'm Rachel Abrams. That's coming up on The Daily from The New York Times.
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5: This is Asian View from NHK World Japan. I'm Keiko Kitagawa. Analysts say China may be implicitly tolerating North Korea's nuclear weapons program. This comes after Chinese President Xi Jinping wrapped up a visit to Pyongyang without either country making any reference to the program in post-summit statements or official media. It's unclear whether Xi and North Korean leader Kim Jong-un discussed the topic during their summit. Xi reportedly expressed his intention to bolster diplomatic and military exchanges and to expand economic, trade and people-to-people exchanges with the North. Search and rescue crews are trying to find missing people after a powerful earthquake hit the southern Philippine island of Mindanao on Monday. The quake left more than 30 people dead and injured over 400. Authorities say more than 2,500 houses sustained damage and over 30,000 people have been forced to seek shelter.
6: It's not safe inside buildings. It's too hot.
7: I'm worried another quake will hit while I'm fast asleep and I won't wake up.
5: The international airport in the city of General Santos has suspended regular passenger flights. Roads, power grids and communications networks have also been impacted. G7 agriculture ministers say they will work together to deal with rising fertilizer prices caused by the conflict in the Middle East. They made that commitment after an online emergency meeting on Monday that was called by current G7 chair, France. The minister said the impact of the effective closure of the Strait of Hormuz on fertilizer prices and value chains is of strategic importance for farmers and global food security. We are broadcasting from NHK in Tokyo. Thai police have detained a Japanese man accused of masterminding a telephone fraud operation in Cambodia. He is believed to have managed a crime syndicate that defrauded its victims of more than $6 million. Police arrested the man on Sunday at an airport near Bangkok as he was about to fly to Malaysia. By working with Japanese embassy officials, they learned that he was hiding in Thailand to avoid being prosecuted in Japan. The fraud syndicate reportedly lured people from Japan to Phnom Penh with the promise of fake jobs. They were forced to work as phone operators, impersonating police or telecommunications company staff. Southeast Asia has become a major center for scam compounds and other fraud operations in recent years. Japan says it'll make an all-out effort to prevent child suicides. Government officials have approved an action plan that includes establishing councils and local municipalities to work with schools and medical institutions. Artificial intelligence will be used to detect suicide risks at an early stage. Authorities say 538 elementary, junior high and senior high school students took their own lives in 2025. That's the highest figure since statistics became available in 1980. Officials in a city north of Tokyo have captured a bear that was running loose in a residential area. Reports of bear sightings led to the closure of dozens of schools this week. Hunters tracked down the bear and tranquilized it on Tuesday after it was found hiding in a bush. The site is in a densely populated area just over a mile from the main train station in the city of Utsunomiya. A team of researchers says a species of elephant in what is now the Japanese archipelago may have gone extinct some 10,000 years earlier than previously believed. The team says radiocarbon dating of Naumann's elephant fossils earlier suggested the animals became extinct about 24,000 years ago. It used an advanced dating method that removes contaminants on 6 fossil samples found in Japan. The team says the result shows that the elephants may have become extinct roughly 33,000 to 35,000 years ago. It says this estimate indicates a significantly shorter period of coexistence between the animals and humans than previously thought. The team says humans are believed to have hunted the elephants, but it says the findings suggest that the extinction could mainly be attributed to climate change with the possible limited effect from humans. This is Asian View from NHK World Japan.
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12: Beginning this evening at 7.
2: From the New York Times, I'm Rachel Abrams, and this is The Daily. The war in Iran has had some visible consequences, like skyrocketing energy costs and higher gas prices. But the effects of this war are often far less obvious and much more serious for the world's most vulnerable people. Today, my colleague Peter Goodman tells us about what he learned on a recent trip to Somalia and why the system of global aid is no longer in a position to help. It's Wednesday, June 10th. A quick note about today's show. This episode contains scenes and descriptions that may be disturbing. Peter Goodman, welcome back to The Daily.
1: Thanks for having me.
2: So, Peter, we're now 101 days into the war with Iran, and we have talked a lot on the show about its effect on gas prices. But you cover global supply chains, which means that you've gone all over the world, you've reported on how something gets from point A to point B, and you have focused a lot on all the people who are affected in between. So for that reason, we wanted to ask you for your take on how the war has disrupted things all over the world in less visible ways.
1: Well, first of all, the price of energy goes so far beyond putting gas in your car, right? I mean, we've seen cooking fuel get scarce in India, in South America. We've seen the Philippines limit the hours that people can work in office buildings to limit the cost of air conditioning. We've seen helium, which is used by computer chip factories from Taiwan, get expensive and hard to secure. The ripple effects of this are almost infinite.
2: Reminds me of the butterfly effect. A butterfly flaps its wings in one place and you see a tidal wave at another.
1: Right. I mean, this particular butterfly is coming out of the Strait of Hormuz, which is the conduit for something like 1/5 of the world's oil supply and something like 1/3 of major forms of fertilizer, which affects how much food that we can grow. And so the consequences of this particular flapping of wings are especially enormous. Mm-hmm. In addition to these kind of ripple effects, there are also significant issues of life and death. And that's what I've been focusing on. I've been looking at 60 or so countries that tend to suffer from malnutrition, even in the best of times. And every time there's a shock, we have reason to worry. And now we have a big reason to worry because the price of food and fertilizer is going up very quickly in many parts of the world. And we in wealthy countries decided to dismantle large parts of the international humanitarian relief system. This is the safety net that dates all the way back to the end of World War II. And then we in the United States and Israel decided to launch this war.
2: Mm-hmm. The aid cuts that you referred to, the U.S. aid cuts, of course, refer to USAID. We covered this on the show. That was something that happened very early on in the second Trump administration.
1: Yes. I mean, in addition, major European donors like the United Kingdom, like Germany, have also pulled back. And this is in part because the Trump administration has pressed European allies to spend more money on their own defense or financing NATO, as opposed to, in the Trump view, just relying on the good graces and largesse of the United States. And so in London, in Berlin, major governments have also cut back significantly on overseas aid, and that has contributed to this picture. So now we're in a situation where we've got tremendous need for aid. We've got climate crises around the world, and yet we've seen international humanitarian relief drop from $43 billion in 2022 to $28 billion last year, and it's still coming down.
2: Do you feel like the U.S.'s allies looked at the cuts that the U.S. was making to USAID and thought, okay, well, if the U.S. is cutting it, we can cut it too? Like, do you think the U.S. almost gave our NATO allies permission to cut their own humanitarian programs?
1: Yes and no. I mean, look, the Nordic countries and the European Union as a bloc are still holding the line on overseas aid. And yet the political appeal in many countries, and especially this one, the United States, of saying, hey, how about we solve problems at home instead of trying to save starving kids in some faraway place that I'll never visit? That has a lot of political punch.
2: Mm-hmm.
1: Now, I think it's important to remember that, you know, in addition to the humanitarian aims, it's also been an instrument of foreign policy. It's traditionally been about national security policy. And while it might be tempting to say, well, what do people in some faraway place have to do with the voter in Ohio or New Jersey or wherever, history tells us that when you leave tens of millions of people in a situation where they don't have enough food to eat, their already difficult lives become that much more traumatic.
2: Mm-hmm.
1: That could play out a lot of different ways, but they're not good. First of all, you could end up with the mother of all migration crises.
2: Sure.
1: Now, I'm not here to fearmonger about immigration, but if your perspective is you don't want millions of people heading to the Darien Gap in Panama or streaming toward places like Greece and Turkey and on toward Northern Europe, well, you got to give a thought to what's going to happen if you remove all of this aid and then add on an enormous crisis. People are not going to sit in their villages and starve.
2: Mm-hmm.
1: People are going to go to where they can better support their families. And the worse the crisis gets, the more likely that people will be on the move. It's also worth reminding people that, you know, Al-Shabaab, which is this Al-Qaeda-affiliated Islamist militia, is active in the Horn of Africa. And certainly trauma, like famine, provides recruits.
2: Mm-hmm.
1: It's another societal shock. And it's not tenable for the rest of the world to pretend that it's living in some sort of giant gated community.
2: Right.
1: You know, gated community as national security policy tends not to work very well.
2: Right.
1: So then I had a conversation with Mercy Corps, this American aid organization, and they suggested that I think about going to Somalia. A country that is especially susceptible to climate change, drought, because it's traditionally thought of as very difficult, dangerous. But they suggested that it would be possible. And as I saw how dependent Somalia was on not only imported food, but also imported fertilizer coming out of the Strait of Hormuz, I realized that it was the perfect place to see up close this grave test of what one person put it to me as the post-aid era.
2: We'll be right back.
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14: HPR is celebrating King Kamehameha Day with a special broadcast of our recent live event in Hilo. We discuss Kilauea with scientist Ken Han and cultural practitioner Pele Harmon. Plus, we hear beautiful mele from up-and-coming Hilo singer-songwriter Kaneao Lono Hapai. It's a special Mele and Mo'olelo show tomorrow on HPR 1.
2: I'm Rachel Abrams, and this is The Daily. My colleague Peter Goodman tells us about what he learned on a recent trip to Somalia and why the system of global aid is no longer in a position to help. A quick note about today's show. This episode contains scenes and descriptions that may be disturbing. Okay, so Peter, talk to us about your trip to Somalia. What did you find going on there?
1: Well, it's important to say right at the top that Somalia was already in a very precarious situation before the war started. There was a severe drought. There had been several droughts in a row. These had devastated the food supply. You've got armed conflict. And then you've got these dramatic cuts to the aid system.
2: Mm-hmm.
1: So Somalia imports something like 70% of its food and 90% of its energy. And because so much shipping has been disrupted by the shutdown of the Strait of Hormuz and to a lesser extent, the Red Sea, you've got several weeks of delays getting supplies into ports in the Horn of Africa. And so the price of food and fuel has more than doubled since the war.
2: You're describing a series of cascading events that all could lead to these potentially catastrophic results. I want to go through them one by one. Let's start with the food situation.
1: Right. So in Mogadishu, which is the capital of Somalia, I went to a fish market. And there were these guys wielding machetes to hack sharks and tuna into steaks. I talked to a woman who was running a stand there, Fatuma Noor, and she was telling me that wholesale prices have gone up because the fishing boats can't afford to buy as much diesel as they used to, which means they can't go out to the deeper waters where the biggest fish are. Mm-hmm. They're staying closer to the shore, which is depleting the catch, which is limiting the supply of fish. So she has to pay more, and as a result, she has to charge her customers more, so her sales are down half, and she's actually worried about going bankrupt as a result of this.
2: What about the people who, even before the Iran war, could not afford to go to this market? What have they been doing since prices have only gone up?
1: Yeah, I mean, I talked to, I don't even know how many families who said, we don't know where our next meal is coming from. We're lucky if we can feed our children one meal a day. Lots of families are now subsisting on, you know, sorghum porridge with weeds that they're finding by riverbanks. And the drought is even eliminating that.
2: Mm.
1: This is the drought that existed before.
2: Mm-hmm.
1: But what struck me was how UNICEF, for one example, they're trucking water to drought-afflicted areas. Well, the price of trucking that water is much more expensive. So now that they're trucking less water, there are more people in need who can no longer stay in the places that used to be relying upon that water. They have to go move somewhere in search of aid in the places like the ones I visited in camps along the Ethiopian border.
2: So what did you see when you visited those camps? And what did the people there tell you?
1: Yeah, well, this was gutting. On my first day in the town of Dolo on the Ethiopian border, the sort of place where traditionally large international relief groups, World Food Program, UNICEF, have clustered, I met a family that had left a rural area where the drought had been particularly severe. It had killed their 50 head of cattle. That's their life savings. Mm-hmm. Once that's gone, they've got nothing. Meanwhile, the rivers have dried up. They can't grow any food. So they walked for 9 days.
2: Wow.
1: Carrying their 3-year-old daughter on their backs. And they get there to Dolo, and they discover that all of these international relief groups, almost all of them, have abandoned the area. There's no help. They were in disbelief, and they understood, like most of the people in these camps, they can't go back. They set up a tent alongside hundreds of others with some plastic sheeting that gets donated by some other people in the camp. They find some sticks and they set up this shelter, and they're just waiting and hoping that some aid will return.
2: What you are describing is a mass starvation crisis in the making, if not already here. Can you talk a little bit about what treatment is available, and has that changed also as a result of the war?
1: Yeah, that's changed dramatically. I think maybe the most harrowing thing I saw, I was taken to a UNICEF ward of a hospital in Mogadishu where the most severe malnourishment cases are taken. This hospital has seen a doubling of cases in the last few months. This is since the disruptions of the war. I saw babies needing feeding tubes and oxygen to be kept alive.
15: Is this okay?
1: And I talked through a translator with a mother who was sitting next to her 18-month-old baby boy leaning up alongside her.
16: So she's saying the river dried up, so they cannot cultivate.
1: And when her infant son couldn't hold down any food, she had to beg to get $24 to get her child to the city in a place where farm laborers are making a dollar a day. But here was the part of this that was most striking to me. The doctors there told me a third of these cases, they think, could have been avoided had these kids been assessed and treated earlier. Now, UNICEF has been forced to close 205 health and nutrition centers throughout Somalia. If those centers were still there, then a lot of these kids ending up in the hospital needing oxygen to breathe and feeding tubes to stay alive would be treated and assessed earlier, but that capacity has been dismantled.
2: Peter, you mentioned that Somalia was already facing a cascading series of crises even before the Iran war.
1: Right.
2: Do we have any way to quantify how much worse the humanitarian crisis has gotten?
1: Well, let me put it to you this way. In February, so this is before the impacts of the Iran war, the UN Food and Agriculture Organization warns that there are 6.5 million people in Somalia. That's about a third of the population that are suffering hunger at levels that are deemed an emergency. And early last year, the World Food Program, which is the largest source of food aid in the country, has funds to serve as many as 2 million people a month. Well, when I was there, this is late April, early May, they were down to funds that were adequate to serve 300,000 people a month, and that was going to run out at the end of June.
2: So from 2 million to 300,000 a month and no more come July.
1: Correct. And I actually got a snapshot of this aid running out in real time in Somalia. So I went to visit a World Food Program warehouse.
17: So this is 2 months supply.
18: Yeah, 2 months supply.
1: Okay. This is a place that felt like a fortress, you know, high walls, topped by barbed wire.
18: Supplying the region basically with food.
1: And I walked through that facility with the director, Josephine Mouly. She showed me these 13 A-frame tents that normally would be full of food aid. And 12 of these 13 tents were empty.
17: So we're in the one tent that actually does have some supplies, and it's...
1: We went inside this one tent that was full, and there were these brown cartons.
17: Cardboard boxes stamped with the USAID logo and American flags. It says made in USA.
1: They were full of Plumpy Nut, which is this peanut-rich nutrient paste that's fed to malnourished children and pregnant and breastfeeding moms. And this was the last of it. There was nothing else in the pipeline.
18: Just up to June, July.
17: Right.
18: If we don't get any funding, we'll be dry completely. We can't respond.
1: It really brought home for me that these aid workers are now in a position where they're having to contemplate this surreal hierarchy of suffering where, you know, as one World Food Program official put it to me, we're deciding who lives today and who dies in 2 weeks.
2: Peter, how representative is what you saw in Somalia of the downstream effects of this war in the other countries that you have been focused on?
1: Well, look, Somalia goes into this crisis especially vulnerable, but it is very much representative in that the trajectory is the same. So in Sudan, which is widely considered the world's most dire humanitarian crisis at the moment, where you already have parts of the country in officially declared famine, well, now in Port Sudan, the primary gateway for food aid in Sudan, you have stuff coming in weeks later. And then the head of UNICEF for Sudan told me it's difficult to get that stuff trucked to places that are stricken by famine because not only is the price of diesel so expensive, but the trucking companies are unwilling to take the risk of bringing their trucks into the hinterland because there are actual physical shortages of diesel fuel.
2: They're worried they're going to get stuck there.
1: They're worried they're going to get stuck there.
2: Peter, one of the things that we have talked about on this show a lot since the war began was that even if it ended tomorrow, even if the Strait of Hormuz opened tomorrow, enough damage has been done to energy infrastructure in the Persian Gulf that the disruptions to energy supplies could go on for years. And I wonder whether you foresee that same kind of more lasting disruption in the countries that we've talked about today.
1: Look, a lot of what we're talking about here will change people's lives forever. Now, will some of it return to normal when the strait reopens? Maybe some of it. Sure, fuel prices presumably will go back down. Fertilizer will be more available and food prices could come back down. And that could have a lot of benefit. But you have to look at things a little more expansively than that. I mean, again, think about the butterfly effect, all of the ripple effects that can't be undone in a few weeks or maybe even years. I mean, I went to a training program in Dolo in Somalia that used to be funded by USAID. It trained people to be seamstresses. And when I was there, they had no threat. They didn't have chemicals for their sewing machines, and enrollment had crashed. Now, this is not the most acutely needed sort of program if you're thinking about feeding people tomorrow, but it's vital in terms of building up some upward mobility. Think about that times a million. What I was seeing in Somalia was the product of a series of political decisions. You have hundreds of millions of people who, by dint of climate change, cuts to the aid system, the impacts of the war, are now in these sort of purgatory situations, and we're still at the beginning stages of it. There's a long way down to go from here.
2: Peter Goodman, thank you so much.
1: Thank you so much, Rachel.
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2: 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That's it for The Daily. I'm Rachel Abrams. See you tomorrow.
15: Tune in to HPR2 this Sunday at 3 p.m. for the final concert in our Hawaii Symphony Orchestra Masterworks Series. Under the direction of Dane Lam, we'll hear Overture No. 2 by Luis Ferenc, Symphony No. 1 by Brahms, and Rhapsody on a Theme of Paganini by Sergei Rachmaninoff, featuring piano virtuoso Joyce Yang. That's this Sunday at 3 p.m. on HPR2, sponsored by the Rice Partnership.
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0: From the Center for Investigative Reporting and PRX, this is Reveal. I'm Al Letson. Residents in a small North Carolina town are frustrated with the news.
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0: Like in a lot of places, local newsrooms are shrinking, leaving people in the dark and straining democracy.
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0: Today on Reveal, repairing the cracked foundation of the Fourth Estate. But first, this news.
6: Live from NPR News in Washington, I'm Dan Ronan. Bill Gates Wednesday testified behind closed doors before the House Oversight Committee. NPR's Ava Berger reports in a prepared opening statement, Gates said he met Jeffrey Epstein in 2011 through his work on a global health project, and the two continued to have conversations through 2014.
7: We also got more information because Gates released the text of his opening statement this morning. In it, he said he never witnessed or knew about any of Epstein's crimes, and lawmakers say Gates is not accused of any wrongdoing related to his association with Epstein.
6: Gates also said he should have used more care when it came to his introduction to Epstein. Inflation hit 4.2% last month, the highest rate in 3 years, with higher energy costs pushing up the prices across the economy. Economists said consumers are likely to keep feeling the squeeze, this ahead of the midterm elections. NPR's Windsor Johnston reports.
8: Rising energy costs continue to work their way through the economy, pushing up the price of everything from food and airfare to shipping and manufacturing. Economist Mark Zandi says consumers shouldn't expect much relief anytime soon.
9: You know that old adage that prices go up like a rocket, they come down like a feather. Oil prices now are kind of sort of around $90 a barrel. Now that may be about as low as it gets for a while, even if the president nails down some kind of deal here in the next few days, few weeks.
8: Sandy says the typical household has paid more than $500 in added energy costs since February. That alone is more than the roughly $350 families received in tax relief this year. Windsor Johnston, NPR News.
6: In Southern California, the FBI and the Environmental Protection Agency executed a search warrant Wednesday, this at an aerospace plant in Garden Grove. The investigation follows a major chemical scare last month. It forced some 50,000 nearby residents to flee their homes. Jill Replegal reports.
10: For several days over Memorial Day weekend, firefighters warned that a tank holding several thousand gallons of a toxic chemical known as MMA was in danger of exploding, with a potential blast zone that included surrounding neighborhoods. The chemical eventually stabilized. Here's First Assistant U.S. Attorney Bill Asaley.
11: Obviously, this was a huge case that had a big impact on the community. So we want the public to be assured that we're going to take this seriously.
10: He says the EPA and other federal agencies are looking into whether the company, GKN Aerospace, failed to take precautions to prevent the scare. For NPR News, I'm Jill Replegal in Garden Grove.
6: Iran and the United States are exchanging new military strikes, putting in jeopardy a fragile ceasefire. The U.S. says the attacks are in response to Iran's continued aggression, including the attack this week of an Army Apache helicopter. President Trump is warning there could be more attacks. It's NPR. Federal prosecutors are charging eight people with threatening University of Michigan administrators and others, according to an indictment that was unsealed Wednesday. Michigan Public Radio's Beamish Ahmad reports prosecutors say the threats were part of an effort to get the university to cut ties with Israel.
12: The indictment describes actions the defendants allegedly took against several unnamed victims, including littering shrouded and broken baby dolls across the lawn of one victim and spray painting expletives and throwing jars full of a noxious chemical into the home of another. Six of the defendants are current or former University of Michigan students. The indictment says the goal was to get the university and other businesses to sever perceived ties to Israel. The defendants face charges of conspiracy to transmit a threat, destruction of property, and witness tampering. The indictment also includes encrypted messages and social media posts prosecutors say were used by defendants to plan and boast of these and other actions. For NPR News, I'm Beenish Ahmed in Detroit.
6: The New York Knicks have taken a commanding 3-1 lead in the NBA Finals. It was a stunning win Wednesday night at Madison Square Garden in Game 4. Down 27 points at the half in the third and fourth quarters, the Knicks chipped away at the lead and went ahead with 1.2 seconds left on an OG Ebanobi basket. The final score 107-106. It is the biggest comeback in the NBA Finals history. The Knicks can win the NBA championship Saturday night in San Diego. 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
14: From the Center for Investigative Reporting and PRX, this is Reveal. I'm Al Letzi. The Corner Cafe sits on the main street in Elizabethtown, North Carolina. My friend, journalist, and radio reporter John Bewin is here to talk to a group of locals. John walks up to a half a dozen men sitting around a table in the middle of the cafe. They're regulars.
15: Name's Ray.
16: Ray. Nice to meet you, Ray.
17: Rudy.
16: Rudy. Nice to meet you.
14: These guys meet here every weekday. They're in their late 60s and older. Several of them tell John that an important reason they show up here is to find out what's going on in their community. How these guys find out what's going on around them is actually why John came here today. Elizabethtown is teeny, population 3,000 plus. It's in Bladen County in what's known as the border belt with South Carolina. And local news is pretty barren, especially compared to what it was a few decades ago.
18: We don't have a source. The Bladen Journal puts some.
14: This is Ray Cross, the retired dentist. Throughout the 80s and part of the 90s, Ray's wife, Denise Cross, used to work at the local paper, the Bladen Journal. Eventually, she served as the editor. Now, back then, the paper had a staff of several full-time reporters.
18: And, you know, they'd have somebody, if there was a commissioner's meeting, somebody was there and gave you a report. If there was a board of education, somebody was there and gave a report. You get nothing.
19: You didn't think we were important.
18: They tell you there's going to be a meeting, not what happened, what's going on, anything. So there was a Bladen County Planning Board meeting last night about a big issue, and you won't hear what it was about. We are really in a starved area as far as local news goes. We
19: actually looked at the Bladen Journal.
14: The business model for news has all but collapsed in the U.S., especially at the local level, killing off reporting jobs and leaving thousands of communities without the information they need to act as citizens. Another crisis facing journalism, trust. 50 years ago, more than 70% of Americans said they had confidence in the media. Now, that number is less than 30%. Today, we're going to dig into why so many journalism organizations have gone the way of the dodo, and what can be done for the ones remaining to rebuild trust with their audiences. To do this, we're partnering with Scene on Radio, the podcast from PRX and the Kenan Institute for Ethics at Duke University. Later, we'll hear from co-host Chenjerai Kumanyika, but first, reporter and host John Bewin picks up the story at the diner in Elizabethtown.
20: The men around the table at the Corner Cafe, lamenting the decline of their local paper, recognize that the economics of the newspaper business changed.
18: Of course, you got to have some, sell advertisements to make it a go of it and that type of thing. But just the small markets started to suffer.
19: We actually looked at the Bladen Journal.
20: That's Robin Summerlin, who owns a local business, asking if I've ever read the Bladen Journal. It serves this county of 30,000 people and comes out weekly.
21: In my opinion, it's nothing but fluff. The headline the other day was 550 people running in the race at Lou Mill. That was the number one top story. No news news.
20: Hear that? No news news.
18: But once again, it's just him and his wife at the paper. Isn't that right?
19: Yeah, they have an office person.
18: Yeah, they don't have.
19: I don't count her
18: at
19: all. I don't count her in the paper.
15: We're one of the biggest counties, and you know, we go from East Arcadia all the way over to White Oak. And
20: when I met Mark DeLapp in 2025, he was the editor and general manager of the Bladen Journal. He has since retired. He's not from Bladen County, and the paper's owners aren't either. DeLapp ran the paper for Champion Media, based 170 miles away near Charlotte. Champion owns a collection of small town papers in seven states.
17: Right now, we're heading toward the downtown area. The courthouse is over to the left.
20: The Bladen Journal's history in Elizabethtown dates to 1898. It was independently owned until the 2000s, when a newspaper chain acquired it. It was sold several more times before Champion bought it in 2017. Mark DeLapp is originally from Wisconsin. Before coming to the Journal in 2024, he edited rural newspapers in Minnesota, Iowa, and Wyoming.
15: I've been used to working in areas where I'm the staff. Here, when I came here, it was the same thing, and that appeals to me because I have the creative control of the of what goes into the newspaper.
20: DeLapp does have a customer service rep, a part-time sports editor who mainly covers the high school teams, and a few unpaid contributors, including his wife who writes a food column. Mark inherited a Bladen Journal that had already been downsized. He talks with pride about changes he's made, like ramping up the use of photography.
15: We went from maybe having maybe four or five, maybe up to eight pictures in the newspaper to almost 40 pictures a week. I'm a photographer, so that's kind of one of my passions.
20: Mark's own articles are usually profiles of local people and other features, or light personal essays, for example, about his failed attempts to raise houseplants. He admits there's not a lot of news in his paper.
15: It is a small community. It's not like we've got a lot of news. We have to prioritize what we are putting in. I write so much content sometimes during the week that things sometimes don't get in.
20: DeLapp knows that some in the community are not satisfied with the Journal in its current state. But he says that's the life of a journalist. You won't please everyone.
15: Some people have said this is the best it's ever been. And some say, no, you don't cover everything you're supposed to cover and things like this. And so when you got one person trying to run to all the stories and cover it all, that's, I think, the best you can do.
20: No question, DeLapp has a tough job. But the bare-bones staffing of a newspaper like the Journal can affect not only the stories that it covers and doesn't cover, but also the quality of its journalism.
1: The confidence and the trust has really, really diminished.
20: This is Althea Weaver. She lives in the tiny, mostly black town of East Arcadia, 25 miles from Elizabethtown. She was chair of the Democratic Party in Bladen County from 2023 until the spring of 2025.
1: Sometimes there's editorials that are in the Bladen Journal that I would call questionable.
20: A disturbing example, she says, came in 2024. The day before the general election, November 4th, the Bladen Journal printed a statement from Weaver's Republican counterpart that contained inflammatory misinformation.
1: The Republican Party chair, he put an article that was very, very controversial. Talked about immigrants in Bladen County being allowed to vote and they were not registered, and just stirred up a whole bunch of controversy that was not true.
20: The claim was that undocumented immigrants were voting, which of course would be illegal. It would have been one thing if the paper had quoted the man making these accusations in a news article while accurately identifying him as a partisan official and pointing out there was no evidence for his claims, which there wasn't, according to the North Carolina Election Board. Instead, the Bladen Journal published this.
22: The following was sent via email from Wayne Schaefer of the Board of Elections. FYI, important to note that Hispanic voters are suddenly showing up at the polls at the last minute, despite 17 days of available early voting. We are seeing reports of Guatemalan and Venezuelan individuals showing up to vote, but not all of them have proof of citizenship or of legitimate photo ID. If you see this sort of thing going on...
20: In case you didn't catch it, the article had a serious factual error, aside from the unsubstantiated allegations about voter fraud. It wrongly identified the author of the statement, Wayne Schaefer, as being a member of the Bladen County Election Board, when in fact he was the county Republican Party chairman. Not a nonpartisan government official, but very much a partisan player. The paper's manager and editor, Mark DeLapp, told me it was an honest mistake and not his fault.
15: That was kind of a strange situation.
20: DeLapp said he mistakenly described Schaefer as being with the County Board of Elections because a member of that board emailed him Schaefer's statement, along with other information from the board.
15: We pretty much just print what the Board of Elections sends us.
20: DeLapp said a board member named Michael Acock sent him the Schaefer statement.
2: Hello.
20: Hello, Mr. Acock. When I reached him on the phone, Mike John Acock, Ewing, a Republican member of the five-member election board, confirmed that he'd received the statement about illegal voting written by the GOP chairman and passed it on to Mark DeLapp at the newspaper. He told me he's sure that DeLapp knew who Wayne Schaefer was, so he can't explain why DeLapp's article misidentified Schaefer as part of the election board.
2: I am regretful that Mr. DeLapp apparently had a lapse or whatever and got it wrong. Sorry that happened. It happened. You can't go back and fix it. I am confident that it wasn't oopsie, if you will. He did not mean anything malicious by it.
20: Mark DeLapp concedes that his paper printed false information. But despite a request from the State Board of Elections that he issue a correction, he told me he'd felt no need to do so.
15: I would not have run a correction because it came out of their office.
20: That is, from the County Election Board.
15: If I write something and I make a mistake, I'll write a correction. But if I didn't write it, how am I going to correct it? That's not journalism.
20: Actually, it is journalism. DeLapp printed a factual error, not to mention explosive, baseless allegations. Good reporting would have meant correcting those errors. To understand the collapse of the local news economy in places like rural North Carolina, I went to see one of the nation's leading experts on that trend, Penelope Muse Abernathy. As it happens, she lives in the border belt, an hour's drive west of Elizabethtown.
3: I'm Penny
4: John.
20: We're in Scotland County now, near the county seat of Laurinburg.
3: Almost at peak for the azaleas and the rhododendron. But
20: Penny lives with her husband in her childhood home, which she tells me her parents built themselves after World War II.
3: What people don't realize is when you're live in the country, it's always something. I mean, it is.
20: Abernathy decided to come home in retirement, but she had a long career holding important jobs elsewhere.
3: I am a retired professor, retired business executive for the Wall Street Journal, New York Times, and Harvard Business Review, and a journalist. And once a journalist, always a journalist.
20: Abernathy ended her career in academia at the University of North Carolina and then at Northwestern. She's one of the nation's leading experts on the collapse of the journalism industry, and in particular on news deserts. More on what that means in a minute. Penny's story offers a revealing window into the media crackup, especially in newspapers, and how it flowed from bigger technological and economic changes.
3: The summer after I graduated from high school, I started as a journalist at the Laurinburg Exchange right here.
20: The Laurinburg Exchange, which serves Scotland County, is another weekly that dates to the 19th century. Today, it's owned by the same chain that owns the Bladen Journal and has a similar skeleton staff. Penny went to the University of North Carolina in the early 70s, working summers at the Laurinburg and Greensboro newspapers. After graduating, she reported for papers in North Carolina, Kansas, and finally at a Dallas daily that no longer exists.
3: While at the Dallas Times-Herald, I had one of those great epiphanies where you realize that the great journalism war that was going on then was not going to necessarily be won by good journalism.
20: At the time, in the early 1980s, Dallas was one of the last cities that still had two daily papers fighting for dominance and survival, the Times Herald and the Morning News. Both had good reporters who covered the city well, she says. But Penny saw that her paper was going to lose out because of unwise business decisions
3: that were often being made by chains with leaders who lived out of the community and basically focused on the profit.
20: Penny reached out to a trusted mentor, an executive with the Knight Ridder newspaper chain.
3: And I called him up and I said, I've just realized the war is going to be lost here. And he said, if you care about good journalism, you need to learn the business.
20: Abernathy got a mid-career fellowship at Columbia to study business and economics journalism. She stayed to get her MBA and learn finance.
3: And, you know, what it did is it taught me to understand what was going on with private equity at that point. It taught me how to understand hedge funds.
20: In other words, she got educated about the piles of

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1: And the Winston-Salem paper. And then you had the Fayetteville and the Wilmington papers and the Asheville papers kind of coming in at the right under that big umbrella.
2: Between the 1950s and 2000, North Carolina newspapers, large and small, won 10 Pulitzer Prizes, including 7 just in the 1980s and 90s. In those days, North Carolina's bigger city papers had one-person bureaus dotted across the regions they covered. So the Raleigh, Wilmington, and Fayetteville papers all had reporters working and competing for stories in the Border Belt. In addition to the local papers, at least one in each county, with several full-time journalists. In the early 2000s, North Carolina's two biggest papers, the Charlotte Observer and the Raleigh News and Observer, each boasted a newsroom of 250 to 300 people. But that was then. As of 2026, each of those papers employs just a few dozen journalists, a small fraction of their reporting power a few decades ago. Combined with the collapse of most small-town papers, this means there's almost nobody covering a lot of these rural counties, period. Through her work at the University of North Carolina, Penny Abernathy popularized the term news desert.
1: I define a news desert as an area, whether urban, suburban, or rural, where there is very limited access, and I want to say very limited access, to the type of critical news and information that feeds a democracy at the local level and brings us together to solve problems.
2: The latest edition of a national report that Abernathy created at UNC found that about two-thirds of North Carolina's 100 counties are now news deserts. Penny and her husband, Harry, a retired pastor, and like her, a former newspaper reporter, are active news consumers. But she tells me even they just come up empty sometimes.
1: Let me give you two examples. The first one is with local county commissioner races here. I tried like the dickens to find out where people stood. I basically ended up not voting in that because I'm not going to vote if I can't get the information. The same thing happened with sheriff's race 2 years before. And I mean, my husband and I, as former journalists, we are diligent. We know how to go get the information.
2: But you can't find a news article that no one has written or published. So what happened between that financial golden age for newspapers from the 70s to the 2000s and today?
1: Well, you know, we look at two or three inflection points right here. And so it's really quite common to say digital did it and Craigslist killed off the newspapers. In fact, Craigslist really hurt the large metros.
2: In those lucrative years, newspapers made most of their money from advertising, including classifieds. Craigslist, founded in 1995, gave businesses and anyone with a couch or a car to sell a cheaper and sometimes free way to advertise. Other online advertisers joined in, from Facebook to Cars.com. For big city newspapers, demand for ads fell off a cliff. That didn't really happen in small towns. Abernathy says local businesses like car dealers and retail stores still routinely advertised in their hometown papers into the 2000s. But the spread of big box stores like Walmart took out a lot of retailers, and the Great Recession of 2008 killed off countless other local businesses.
1: When Wall Street sneezed and then had a cold and then pneumonia, it was disastrous for many of these small rural communities that were still supporting a local newspaper because Main Street suffered horrendously, especially in the aftermath of the mortgage crisis and everything else.
2: The U.S. has lost

0: one-third of its newspapers since 2005, according to Abernathy and her colleagues at Northwestern. The collapse of their business model brought about a dramatic shift in the incentives for newspaper owners. Penny explains. Before the Great Recession, if you wanted to buy a strong local newspaper, you had to pay about 14 times that paper's annual profit.
1: Think about that for a moment. That means if you're going to own a newspaper for 14 years, you're going to have to invest if you want to sell it again.
0: In other words, you had to keep the paper strong for more than a decade just to get your investment back and to entice the next buyer.
1: In the aftermath of 2008, suddenly you could own a newspaper for three times earnings.
0: Now, as an investor, you could get your money back much more quickly. This was like a flashing blue light special for private equity firms to buy up newspapers by the dozen.
1: And at the end of 3 years, you can decide, you can come in, and the first thing you're going to do is you're going to slash cost. And I'll go on and milk the cow, harvest it, or I will flip it, which there were a lot of flipping. Or the third thing, you can just say, oh gosh, we cut costs. There's just no, we're going to consolidate it with another paper four counties away. And that's how you end up with getting a, what I call ghost newspapers. Papers that are still published, either online or in print, but they have really nobody on staff.
0: The newspapers we're talking about in the Border Belt, like the Bladen Journal we visited in this episode, are not quite ghost papers by Penny's definition. They have at least one full-time journalist on staff, but they are a shell of what they used to be.
2: Money isn't the only challenge facing the news industry. There's also a crisis of trust. A majority of Americans say that major media has a left-leaning bias. But is it true? That's coming up next on Reveal. Stay with us.
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0: From the Center for Investigative Reporting and PRX, this is Reveal. I'm Al Letson. Today, we're looking into the collapse of American journalism, including a crisis of trust. A 2025 Gallup poll found that 7 in 10 Americans said they had little to no confidence in the media when it comes to reporting the news fully, accurately, and fairly. And people on the political right are far more likely to say the media has a left-leaning bias. But is it true? To dig into that, we're partnering with the podcast Scene on Radio. Reporter and host John Biewen picks up our story in rural North Carolina, a news desert down in the southeast corner of the state. Here's John.
1: We opened the show here at the Corner Cafe in Elizabethtown, North Carolina. But I have to tell you about one more thing that happened that morning.
2: Can I just ask sort of whoever wants to?
1: When I asked where they get their national news, the men who spoke up said they watch TV networks that they see as fair to President Trump and Republicans.
3: I don't watch a lot of news, but what I watch Newsmax or Fox, and I feel like it's not as politically leaning.
4: Don't believe a thing coming out. I mean, they're so biased and telling untruths, but I sent you to watch Fox.
1: I ask, is everyone here on the same page politically? Ray Cross, the retired dentist, says...
4: The liberals quit coming. No.
1: The man sitting straight across from me hasn't said much. His name is Robin Summerlin. He's balding with a gray beard and mustache. As he gets up to leave...
5: I'm a good work.
1: Summerlin writes something on a small piece of paper and casually hands it to me. It's his name and a phone number. I want to know what's up, but we make eye contact, and I decide not to ask. I slip the paper in my pocket.
4: Take care, buddy.
5: See ya.
1: When I get home, I call the number, and days later, Summerlin and I meet at the small business he owns on the edge of Elizabethtown.
6: So where are we, Robin?
5: We're at the Front Porch Party Rental Warehouse. This is where we're storing our inventory of tents, tables, chairs, and linens.
1: Robin's been in the party rental business for 25 years. He's in his late 60s. I ask him about what happened at the diner.
6: Sounds like you had a little something more you wanted to say to me. Tell me about it.
5: Absolutely.
6: That.
5: I mean, seriously, I had to go, but I also had to go because my friend right beside me just piped right in with, I watch Fox News and Newsmax all the time. And, I mean, I don't even think I would know how to find Newsmax. I might listen to Fox News 20 minutes here and 20 minutes there a week just to see what they're saying. My friends that we eat breakfast with all the time consider me a liberal, but I consider myself in the middle. I am a CNN person. CNN, I believe, is calling him out correctly on almost everything.
1: Him being Donald Trump.
5: I'm a complete anti-Trumper. I despise him. I think he is terrible for our country.
1: Summerlin says he voted for Kamala Harris and hasn't voted for any Republican for 30 years. I ask him why he was eager to say all this publicly, but not in front of his friends.
5: Well, we don't actually talk about politics much at breakfast, which is fine with me. You know, I mean, it's a good subject to stay away from. I know how they feel.
1: Near the end of our conversation, Robin says he appreciates that we're taking a look at the news media.
5: I value good journalism. It's important to me. I think it's important to the country. I want somebody to talk truth to power. I want there to be questioning and back-checking and calling people out.
1: It seems fair to say that most people would agree with that sentiment in principle. Just about everybody would say the news media should report the facts and hold powerful people accountable. But for more than half a century, there's been a steady drumbeat, overwhelmingly on the political right, of this accusation.
7: Now, I recognize, sadly, that the Washington Press Corps is all too often the Praetorian Guard of the left.
8: The media's focus on priorities, they don't line up with the rest of America.
9: No wonder people hate the media. Now, at this point, neither the press nor the Democrats have a shred of cred.
1: So, what about this claim of a liberal news media? First, we have to get clear on who and what we're talking about. Which media? There's general agreement about the meaning of the phrase mainstream media today. The leading national newspapers, New York Times, Washington Post, Wall Street Journal, the big three broadcast TV networks, and the major cable news networks. Some would include PBS and NPR. But fewer and fewer people get their news from these sources. That's why you increasingly hear them called the legacy media. These outlets used to be dominant.
10: We see that older people, yes, are still sticking with TV, but younger people are increasingly preferring to access news via social and video networks. So 54% of...
1: This is Richard Fletcher of the Reuters Institute at the University of Oxford in July 2025. He's presenting the results of an annual survey that his institute does across dozens of countries, including the United States. The survey found that in 2025, social and video networks, think Facebook, YouTube, TikTok, Instagram, for the first time they passed television as the leading source of news for Americans. So what about these fast-growing new media sources? Do they exhibit liberal bias? In a 2025 study, Media Matters for America, a left-leaning media watchdog group, looked at more than 300 popular online shows.
11: And then we evaluated if they did in fact talk about news and politics and whether they did so with a right-leaning or left-leaning ideological bent.
1: That's Kayla Gogarty of Media Matters at a University of Delaware event in July 2025. She says the researchers used publicly available data to assess the audience size of these various shows.
11: First and foremost, we found substantial asymmetry, with right-leaning shows having five times as many followers and subscribers across platforms as left-leaning shows. As you can see from this chart here, the right-leaning shows are indicated by red and the left.
1: She's describing an infographic that went viral. Against a white backdrop, there's a bunch of big red circles with names like Joe Rogan, Ben Shapiro, Jordan Peterson, and Charlie Kirk. The red circles are interspersed with some blue ones, most of them much smaller. You may have to zoom in to see the names of the left-leaning shows. The Young Turks, The Breakfast Club, Midas Touch podcast.
11: So this means that there are more right-leaning popular shows online and that these shows have larger audiences. In fact, we found that 9 of the 10 top shows with the largest followings were right-leaning. Only Trevor Noah's show, which was categorized as left-leaning, even breached the top 10.
1: Add to this that a relentlessly right-wing network, Fox News, is the number one cable news channel in the country. That conservative media companies like Sinclair and Salem own hundreds of local TV and radio stations between them, and that most of the top talk radio hosts are right-wingers. Sean Hannity, Glenn Beck, Dana Lash, Hugh Hewitt, and many more. With all this in mind, I was tempted to say, well, so much for the claim about a liberal news media. But not so fast. I talked to this expert who said, first of all, don't write off the importance of the legacy media.
12: I think they have not lost their influence.
1: Michael Massing is a longtime writer and former executive editor of the Columbia Journalism Review. He pointed out that the legacy media still does the lion's share of original reporting.
12: These are large news gathering operations, and I think that that is the critical thing. I think that they are putting out information that everybody else sort of then either feeds on or amplifies on or criticizes and the like.
13: All right, Dan, here's the Wall Street Journal story has published. I'm just reading this now for the first time.
14: The Washington Post has stunning new details today.
15: Well, again, I don't know if the New York Times actually produced any real evidence of a so-called drug problem, but again...
16: And it's an exclusive new story in The Atlantic that just posted. It cites dozens of FBI sources, which is...
1: The same goes for the national news that reaches people through their local outlets, TV, radio, and newspapers. A great deal of the actual journalism flows from the legacy media. Massing says another reason to take old media seriously is its powerful influence among elites, at least establishment liberals and centrists. The Times, The Post, The Journal, and a few other outlets, The Atlantic and The New Republic. You could argue they are the media for lots of society's most powerful people in government, business, education, the arts.
12: All of these are dependent on these top publications for their information and their worldview.
1: The mainstream media are far less dominant than they used to be, but they still matter. So, what are their biases?
17: Hello. Hey.
18: Hi, how are you?
1: I asked Peter Beinart, the writer and professor of journalism and political science at City University of New York.
18: Sure.
1: What's the best argument for liberal bias in the legacy media?
18: I think the strongest argument for that would not be about coverage of economic policy or foreign policy. It would be that these institutions tend to have people who are of backgrounds that are more secular than most Americans. They're going to be more urban. They may be more young. They will have come often out of particular kind of educational institutions. And that may incline them to a set of views about what we think of cultural issues, whether it's guns or LGBT issues or abortion or perhaps even immigration, that would mean that they see those things quite differently than Americans who are more religious, more rural, maybe less likely to be college educated. And so I think that there is a cultural divide there.
1: So, Beinart says, legacy media lean liberal on social questions. But what about other core issues like the economy and foreign policy? To help make his point, Beinart distinguishes between terms like liberal or left of center and stronger language like left wing. Never mind far left.
19: The far left media has spread terrible lies and stories about the Trump administration and the...
18: Depends what one means by left wing, you know. One kind of longstanding or kind of simple way of thinking about what left wing means is that it involves some fundamental critique of capitalism or connected perhaps in foreign policy, a critique of imperialism.
1: Peter says you'd be hard-pressed to find a sustained critique of capitalism coming from, say, the New York Times, CNN, or the broadcast networks.
18: None of those are places that actually regularly platform socialist voices, for instance.
1: Don't forget, Beinart says, most leading news organizations in the U.S. are themselves profit-making corporations.
18: So they're participating in the capitalist system, and they themselves are subject to corporate pressure. So to me, it just shows the degradation of language to call these institutions left-wing. If you wanted to call The Nation left-wing or Jacobin left-wing, okay, I think then you could have a reasonable conversation about that, the use of that term.
1: Beinart also mentioned imperialism, the long-running American project of overseas domination, as he puts it. People on the left often oppose and criticize the country's foreign adventures, as do some on the right. What about the legacy media and its approach to international affairs?
20: States like these and their terrorist allies constitute an axis of evil.
1: This is from a CNN special report in September 2002, during the lead-up to the U.S. invasion of Iraq the following March.
21: The case against Saddam, the publicly available evidence, is largely circumstantial, but troubling.
1: Most Americans now see the Iraq war as a mistake, a war not worth fighting. Some would say a foreign policy disaster. The Bush administration, with congressional approval, launched the invasion of Iraq based on claims that turned out to be false, that the government of Saddam Hussein was building weapons of mass destruction. Afterwards, some in the mainstream media apologized for their role in backing the administration's claims. Michael Massing wrote a book about the episode. He highlights a New York Times article in September 2002 with the front page headline, U.S. says Hussein intensifies quest for A-bomb parts. In the piece, reporters Judith Miller and Michael Gordon chose an ominous image, writing that some in the administration worried, quote, the first sign of a smoking gun may be a mushroom cloud.
12: was the idea that the smoking gun of Iraq's weapons of mass destruction could end up being a nuclear bomb going off. And it got picked up by the Bush administration officials.
1: Condoleezza Rice, Bush's national security advisor, was soon quoted by other news organizations using the very image the Times reporters had coined. "We don't want the smoking gun to be a mushroom cloud," she said. Massing says the Times and other major outlets downplayed the more skeptical voices within the U.S. government about the claims of an Iraqi nuclear program.
12: And the country paid a price. Again, I don't want to overstate. I mean, the Bush administration is obviously the entity that is responsible, but the news media played a supporting role, led by the Times.
1: A lot of experts have made this observation, that on international issues, the legacy media are generally more conservative and more in sync with U.S. government policy than they are on domestic issues. So it seems there is a grain of truth to the liberal media accusation on some social issues. But on the whole, there's a powerful case to be made that that narrative is a myth. The decades-long drumbeat has had its intended effect, though. It's been a strikingly successful campaign. The story of a left-leaning media has caused millions of people to tune out or to go looking for news that aligns with their biases.
0: Coming up, I sit down with John and his co-host Chenjerai Kumanyika to talk about how the decline of local news has helped fuel the perception that the media leans left. You're listening to Reveal. Don't go anywhere.
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0: From the Center for Investigative Reporting in PRX, this is Reveal. I'm Al Letson. For nearly a decade, Donald Trump has attacked news organizations that publish critical stories, dismissing them as fake news. It's part of a coordinated effort to discredit the press as biased. Our partners today from the podcast Scene on Radio have been looking into the state of the news media, including accusations of one-sidedness. And the hosts are with me now to talk about what they've learned. My good friends, John Bewin and Chenjerai Kumanyika. Gentlemen, how you doing today?
1: Doing good.
2: Glad to be here, man.
0: So you looked at two big ideas here. The implosion of the business model for journalism and also this accusation of liberal bias in the media. Are those completely separate issues, or are they related in some way?
1: Yeah, it might seem like they're separate, but I do think they come together. There's been this drumbeat for decades and decades, mostly from the right, that the news media are biased towards the left or that are left-leaning. But that gets exacerbated in a time when you have the spread of news deserts where local reporting has collapsed across much of the country. So why would that be? Well, when you have no local news, people actually pay more attention to national news. And national news is much more heavily oriented towards the Republicans versus the Democrats, the left versus right. And the media that people consume is often very partisan, even more so on social media and video platforms and so on. It's the algorithm feeding you the perspective of your side and telling you that the other side hates you and they are against you and they're terrible, right? So that actually ends up exacerbating that sort of divide and contributes to the perception of media bias, particularly among folks on the right. So I think the two kind of conversations really come together in that context.
0: Your podcast, Seen on Radio, is all about asking big, hard questions about who we are and how we got this way. Why did you decide to dedicate the newest season to diving deep into the state of journalism? Why do you think it matters?
2: Listen, on one level, one thing I think John and I have encountered, and I'm sure you have, is that everybody is kind of infuriated with the news media, right? On various sides on the political spectrum, people are really, you know, talk about news and you're just going to see everybody's blood start to boil. I mean, there's certainly the trust in the legacy news organizations is really low and there's all kinds of data to prove this. But the problem is we need the news media. We can't avoid it. You need to know what's going on with your local politics, your local school board, and you need to know what's going on in the country. And so we can't avoid it. And yet I think that the vocabulary we have to talk about the problems, just simply hurling the accusation of bias or the assumptions we have, even I think people who are very smart about this, people I agree with, a lot of the assumptions are off. So I think that this is crucial because I just don't think we can solve the crises that are in front of us right now. And I should say, we are in profound crisis right now of democracy, right, of the environment, of all these things. And we need information, good information, to be able to solve this. So we wanted to give ourselves better history, a better vocabulary, and suggest, you know, some of the ways forward.
0: Why'd you decide to focus your reporting on a rural part of North Carolina, Bladen County? Like, what do you think we can learn from this place in particular?
1: We decided early on that we wanted to have not just the expert voices and the historians and the media experts, but that we wanted to ground the project in a place and in the lives of regular people and sort of looking over the shoulders of quote-unquote everyday Americans as they're thinking about and consuming the news that they get. And southeastern North Carolina, it's close to where I live. It's a couple hours drive. And it's a diverse place that has seen a lot of the economic and political shifts that are really quite common across the country. So it's very representative in that way. It's also, these are places that are news deserts, where their local news organizations have shriveled to next to nothing, and they just don't have information about what's going on around them.
0: Chenjerai, you teach journalism at NYU. I'm curious whether anything about what you learned in the reporting that you both did about news media influence, does it change or influence the way you think about teaching journalism?
2: Oh, it definitely does. Like I have, you know, we have a popular intro to journalism class here at NYU. And I see these, you know, kind of bright-eyed and bushy-tailed students who come in, and I'm like, wow, y'all are basically like, yo, I'm not going to go and become some kind of like tech entrepreneur. I want to do this, right? They really believe in journalism's power to change the world. I think that some of the myths that we're debunking in this series are built into some of the materials you get, sort of narratives about what has come before. I mean, in some sense, I think journalists do a better job than people think about handling the idea of objectivity. A lot of students come thinking that, like, I'm just going to tell them, be objective, and that's it. And it's like, no, there's been robust debates about this. Ultimately, though, I think the most important thing is that, and one thing we explore in the series, is that the best journalism in this country, the journalism that has been the most factual, that has done the most for democracy, has been journalism in which people were part of a tradition that was advocating for something, whether it's where I'm advocating because I don't want the environment to be destroyed. It was the black, you know, journalists who were advocating for black people to have rights and to try to achieve part of a democracy. It was the women who were fighting for women's rights, like journalism that happened in those contexts. That's literally, they created the stuff that we say we're proud of when we talk about America. And they were also factual. It's not a binary between reporting, investigating, trying to figure out what's true, rendering it in its complexity, but ultimately saying, yo, if this ultimately is a white supremacist conclusion, I'm going to report that. What's crucial is that you got to report the truth even when it challenges your assumptions. Don't go in with a hypothesis and just confirm your hypothesis. That ain't journalism. But if your journalism condemns people in power, you damn sure better report that.
0: Were there things that you guys found that really surprised you?
1: For me, I came away with a stronger sense than I expected going in that most of the problems that we have with our news media at the root have to do with the fact that we have an overwhelmingly for-profit corporate news media system. And that that is a policy choice that this country has made over centuries and particularly over the last, you know, 50 years. And it's not the choice that other countries like ours have made. And it sets us apart in ways that are not enviable and not good. And that's a debate that we're not having in the country. So that if our project could in some small way help to advance a discussion about, well, what would actually constitute a good and effective and functioning news media system in a functioning democracy, we'd be very happy about that.
2: Look, this crisis of news that we're exploring in this series has a lot of pieces to it, but we still have to figure out what's true. Every single person has to figure out what's true in the world. And I think that journalism gives us a way to do that. It's the best set of methodologies for us to do that, especially in real time. And we need institutions that can help us do that. So as frustrating as it is, I don't think it's something we can give up on.
0: Damn, I don't know what to say. Like, that's beautiful. Yes. John Biewen and Chenjerai Komunika, thank you so much for coming on to the show.
2: Thanks for having us, man.
1: Thanks for having us, Al.
0: This week's show was adapted from the latest season of the Scene on Radio podcast. 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Stephen Rascone provided production support for this week's show. Victoria Baranetsky is Reveal's general counsel. Our production manager is the great Zulema Cobb. Music by Michelle Osis, Lily Hayden, Alex Weston, James Nathan Jones, and Jason Hill. 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Taki Telenidis is our deputy executive producer. Our executive producer is Brett Myers. 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I'm Al Ledson, and remember, there is always more to the story.

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2: HPR is celebrating King Kamehameha Day with a special broadcast of our recent live event in Hilo. We discuss Kilauea with scientist Ken Hahn and cultural practitioner Pele Harmon. Plus, we hear beautiful mele from up-and-coming Hilo singer-songrider Kaneao Lono Hapai. It's a special Mele and Mo'olelo show tomorrow on HPR 1.
3: 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KHPR Honolulu, KHPH Kailua Kona, KIPL Lihue, KKUA Wailuku, KANO Hilo, KJHF Kualapu'u. I'm Charles Husson, your host for the next 2 hours. Hope you're having a wonderful Wednesday. We're listening to new music from pianist Emmett Cohen, and it's an album of covers by the likes of John Coltrane, Jimmy Heath, Miles Davis, Thelonious Monk, and a couple of originals from Emmett. The great Ron Carter makes a couple of appearances on bass as well. We'll get the music started right after news from NPR.
4: Live from NPR News in Washington, I'm Dan Ronan. Iran and the United States are exchanging new military strikes, putting in jeopardy the fragile ceasefire. President Trump is warning there could be more attacks today if Iran and the United States don't reach an agreement to end hostilities. Speaking from outside CENTCOM at MacDill Air Force Base in Tampa, Florida on Wednesday, Defense Secretary Pete Hegseth confirmed the U.S. will be striking Iranian targets. He denied reports the U.S. could hit key targets in Iran, and those attacks could be classified as war crimes.
5: Impugning the motives of the folks on our side, who are incredibly professional and incredibly effective. We will hit them hard on our terms, on the targets that improve the environment for us to operate in and undermine the capabilities that Iran wants to have.
4: Iran launched its own attacks at a military base in Jordan that houses U.S. troops and also strikes in Kuwait and Bahrain. Federal workers are being notified they could be reclassified as at-will employees, making it easier to fire them. From WAMU, Jenny Abamu reports this comes after President Trump signed an order stripping protections for thousands of federal workers.
6: This month, federal workers started getting emails about a new job classification called Schedule Policy / Career. According to multiple employees at the National Institutes of Health in Maryland, all of whom requested anonymity because they feared retribution. One message reviewed by WAMU that went out to employees at the Department of Health and Human Services said notices about classification changes would be sent throughout the week. The classification change means the employee is at will and stripped of long-standing civil service protections. This follows a June 3rd executive order from President Trump. Federal unions are fighting the order in court. Employees say they're still waiting to learn how many federal workers are affected. For NPR News, I'm Jenny Abamu in Bethesda.
4: Colorado River experts were in Washington, D.C. Wednesday to speak with senators about the state of the Western water crisis. From member station KJZZ, Alex Hager reports the water supply is shrinking and state officials are running out of time for a new plan.
7: The Senate Energy and Natural Resources Committee heard from federal water managers about the need to cut back on demand while major reservoirs shrink due to drought and climate change. Andrea Travnik with the Bureau of Reclamation says she'd prefer that state leaders agree on a plan for sharing the Colorado River, but
8: if they can't move their stakes to get closer, we are going to have to make the decision, and the federal government is prepared to do that.
7: The feds are likely to get sued by the states if they move forward with their own rules. The deadline for a new plan is about a couple months away, and states are letting a messy court battle get closer to becoming a reality. For NPR News, I'm Alex Hager in Phoenix.
4: And you're listening to NPR. The New York Knicks Wednesday night stunned the San Antonio Spurs in Game 4 of the NBA Finals. Trailing 27 points at the half, the Knicks chipped away in the third and fourth quarters. New York's OG Anunoby scored a basket with 1.2 seconds left to win the game. The final score, 107-106. It is the biggest comeback in NBA Finals history. The Knicks lead the series 3-1. The series moves to San Antonio Saturday night. With the FIFA World Cup kicking off Thursday, the head of FIFA is defending high prices for tickets for the most expensive edition of the tournament ever to be put on. NPR's Becky Sullivan reports.
0: FIFA president Gianni Infantino argued that World Cup ticket prices are in line with playoff games in North American sports. He pointed to the New York Knicks, whose NBA Finals tickets have soared into the thousands of dollars.
9: The World Cup will be watched by 6 billion people. So in terms of importance, the World Cup is much, much more important.
0: Fans have accused FIFA of deceptive sales practices, such as selling tickets with a desirable Category 1 designation, then assigning those buyers to seats it would later advertise as being in a less appealing tier. On Tuesday, Texas became the latest state, along with California, New Jersey, and New York, to open an investigation into those sales tactics. Infantino says lawyers vetted FIFA's practices and will make their case as needed. Becky Sullivan, NPR News.
4: Kansas City Chiefs quarterback Patrick Mahomes is now the first NFL player to have a guaranteed contract worth more than $500 million. The Chiefs and Mahomes reworked the contract, extending it through 2033. This is NPR News.
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12: On the next echoes, we go wailing with Roan from his album Megaptera. 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I'm John DiLiberto, and it's Ahead on Echoes from PRX.
3: 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This is HPR1. I'm Charles Husson, your host until 10 o'clock tonight. And to get things started, we're going to hear from saxophonist-composer Benny Golson, who wrote so many great tunes, but perhaps this is the one most identified with him. We're going to hear a 2004 recording of Killer Joe.

Johnny Mandel's beautiful composition, of course, called Emily, sung by, let's see, Pete McGinnis, who also did the arrangement, and with bass by Chuck Bergeron. This album is called Bass and Face, consisting of 12 tracks, bass and vocalist only. And several great vocalists on this album: Janice Siegel, Kate Reed, George Rabai, Kevin Mahogany, Lizanne Lyons, Nicole Yarling, Sheila Jordan, Rosanna Vitro, etc. Chuck Bergeron on bass. It's coming up on 22 minutes past 8 o'clock. 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

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Musicians Union on Kapi'olani Boulevard. On the Big Island, pianist Lauren Wilkin will play at the Sunset Kai Lanai in Kona 5 to 8 p.m. tomorrow. And the weekly live jazz concert series at Uila Records in Waimea continues with the Maggie Heron Trio, 6:30 to 8:30 p.m. tomorrow. 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Roger County keeps the music going tonight at 10 on After Hours, and at midnight, hear John DiLiberto with Echoes.

the LaBeouf brothers, Remy and Pascal, playing saxophone and piano, respectively. That was a tune written by Pascal called Stones. We also heard Dana Stevens playing tenor sax, Linda May Han Oh on bass, and Christian Yuman drums. That's from the LaBeouf brothers' new album, Off Center. Pianist Emmett Cohen before that with Richard Rodgers' My Funny Valentine. And that featured George Coleman, the great George Coleman, on tenor sax. Ron Carter, another great, playing bass. The most, well, at last check, the most recorded bassist in jazz. I don't think that record is in any danger of being eclipsed. And we started off with drummer Arthur Taylor, recorded in late 1991 for an album called Mr. A.T. And that was, let's see, we heard Bullet Train, tuned by Walter Bolden. Abraham Burton and Willie Williams played alto and tenor sax on that track. Mark Carey at the piano and Tyler Mitchell on bass. I'm Charles Husson, reminding you that Roger County is coming your way at 10 o'clock tonight with the Funk and Jazz Sessions on After Hours. He'll be followed at midnight by John DiLiberto with Echoes. Check out the evening jazz playlist at our website, hawaiipublicradio.org. 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

0: guitarist Vladimir Redzik, wrapping up hour one of Evening Jazz with Jimmy McHugh's I'm in the Mood for Love. It comes from Vlad's album, First Time Around. Before that, Lakeisha Benjamin, a composer and saxophonist, with the concluding track of her latest album, We Dream, that was called New World and featured Oscar Perez at the piano. And we started off with pianist Jerry Allen in a duet with guitarist Kurt Rosenwinkel, playing Billy Strayhorn's A Flower is a Lovesome Thing. It's 9 o'clock in the islands, and you're listening to Evening Jazz on member-supported Hawaii Public Radio, KHPR Honolulu, KKUA Wailuku, KANO Hilo, KHPH Kailua Kona, KIPL Lihue, and KJHF Kualapu'u.
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2: Live from NPR News in Washington, I'm Dan Ronan. Consumer prices in May rose 0.5%. That's an annual rate of 4.2%, the highest level in 3 years. Surging energy and gasoline prices because of the war against Iran are the main reason for the spike. At the White House, President Trump insisted inflation will come down later this year.
3: You know what I really love? I love the inflation. You know why? Because as soon as this war is over, you know, I can say it now, something you didn't know. Do you know we've been taking out millions of barrels of oil? Nobody knows it. You know who doesn't know about it? Iran, until right now. We took out the other night 22 ships, late at night with no lights, because they don't have any radar, because we blasted the crap out of it. We took out, that's why oil's $85 a barrel.
2: Democrats pounced on the president's remarks. Senator Elizabeth Warren says it shows the president doesn't care about the rising cost of living for Americans. For the first time in a decade and a half, the number of people displaced by war has decreased. That's according to the UN agency that tracks refugees. NPR's Michelle Kellerman reports.
4: There was a bit of good news in the report by the Office of the UN High Commissioner for Refugees. The number of people displaced by war went down from over 123 million to just under 118 million. Jeremy Kneindike, who runs the advocacy group called Refugees International, says these gains are tenuous.
5: And we still have the same fundamental problem that we've had for almost 20 years now, that the world has just gotten pretty bad at ending conflicts.
4: UNHCR says 14.7 million people returned to their homes in the past year, many under pressure to go back to Afghanistan. Many also returned to Syria, which is still emerging from a devastating civil war. Michelle Kellerman, NPR News, the State Department.
2: There are conflicting reports from Pakistan following airstrikes in neighboring Afghanistan. We get a report from Shweta Desai.
6: Pakistan's Information Minister Ataullah Tarar said in a post on X that the strikes were in response to a series of militant attacks targeting Pakistani security personnel that included an incident on Tuesday that killed 6 police officers. Tarar said the strikes destroyed a training center and a hideout of militants who belonged to a Pakistani offshoot of the Taliban. It's the first major clashes between the two sides since February, when Pakistan declared an open war on Afghanistan. It accuses the Taliban of sheltering militants who have been conducting deadly attacks, mostly against Pakistani security personnel. The Taliban has denied those claims. For NPR News, I'm Shweta Desai.
2: And you're listening to NPR News. The New York Knicks staged a comeback for the ages, as Bruce Kornweiser reports from New York City. The Knicks are now on the cusp of their first NBA title in 53 years.
7: The San Antonio Spurs led Game 4 of the NBA Finals from the first minute to the 47th minute. In the third quarter, their lead ballooned to 29 points, but the Knicks methodically chipped away at that seemingly insurmountable lead. Knicks captain Jalen Brunson poured in 36 points, but his long-range jumper bounced off the rim as the final seconds wound down. But OG Anunoby crashed the boards and scored a tip-in that will likely live forever in NBA lore. It gave the Knicks a 107-106 lead with just 1.2 seconds to play. The Spurs failed to get a shot off in their final possession. The Knicks now lead the best-of-seven series 3-1. For NPR News, I'm Bruce Konviser in New York.
2: Five law firms that represented 98 former National Football League players have been banned by a federal court from handling any more cases concerning the league's $1 billion concussion-related settlement. The court found the law firms fraudulently steered their clients to doctors who deliberately misdiagnosed the players with Parkinson's disease, whether they exhibited symptoms of the disease or not. One of the doctors involved in the review of the players was not board certified and did not have the necessary medical training to diagnose Parkinson's. Previously, the NFL had expressed concerns about doctor shopping and fraud in the disbursement of more than the $1 billion in funding. And from Washington, you're listening to NPR News.
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10: On the next echoes, we go wailing with Roan from his album Megaptera. It's inspired by his studies of humpback whales and music. He creates an electronic tone poem to these oceanic behemoths. I'm John DiLiberto, and it's Ahead on Echoes from PRX.
0: Tonight at midnight, here on HPR 1, that follows Roger County and the jazz and funk sessions, or the funk and jazz sessions on After Hours. That'll be starting at 10 o'clock. I'm Charles Husson. Welcome back to Evening Jazz. Let's get things started with vibraphonist Cal Jader, recorded in 1981 for an album called The Shining Sea. He's joined by Hank Jones, Dean Riley, and Vince Ladiano, piano, bass, and drums, and saxophonist Scott Hamilton. We heard this song last hour in a vocal version. Let's hear an instrumental of Johnny Mandel's Emily.

guitarist Mike Caudill, saxophonist Mike Caudill, along with bassist Greg Toro, and Think Bigger, a track from the album Caught at Dusk. 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

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Smooth jazz saxophonist Jerome Dawson performs at Gas Lamp Speakeasy in Kailua, Fridays starting at 6. The Thomas McKay Quintet plays contemporary jazz fusion, 8 to 11 p.m. Friday at Taps and Apps Brew Pub in the Gateway at Mililani Mauka. And on Maui, guitarist Nino Toscano is at the Poorhouse Italian Kitchen in Kapalua, 5 to 9 p.m. every Friday through Sunday. If you have an item for the calendar, please email it to jazz@hawaiipublicradio.org.

David Janeway at the piano, Robert Hurst, and Billy Hart playing bass and drums. Recorded live in June of 2024 at the Blue Llama in Ann Arbor, Michigan. And we heard Arthur Schwartz's You and the Night and the Music. Before that, the one and only Sarah Vaughan, along with another one-of-a-kind trumpeter, Clifford Brown, recorded in December of 1954, she sang You're Not the Kind. And we started off with Brazilian composer and bandleader Gabriel Espinosa from his new album, The Brazilian Project, and a tune called Caramelo, featuring trombonist, Joabe Reyes, as well as pianist Andre Lopez, and Rafael Rocha playing trombone also. It's 18 minutes before 10 o'clock, just a few minutes away from Roger County with the funk and jazz sessions on After Hours. And if you're still up at midnight, catch John DiLiberto with Echoes as you get into a Thursday, King Kamehameha Day. Weather for tonight, mostly cloudy for Hawaii Island, with occasional showers windward and isolated showers through the night leeward. Lows 69 to 74, winds from the northeast 10 to 20 miles per hour. For the rest of the islands, mostly cloudy with scattered to numerous showers windward in Mauka, and partly cloudy with isolated to scattered showers leeward. Lows 71 to 76, east winds 15 to 20 miles per hour. Currently, that rain, as predicted in Hilo, where it's 72 degrees, the rain will continue, or at least is predicted to continue, for the next several hours. Lihue and Wailuku both reporting 74 degrees under partly cloudy skies, and in Honolulu, it is 77 degrees and mostly cloudy.

guitarist George Kotsourelis, wrapping up tonight's Evening Jazz with a song by Marvin Fisher called When Sunny Gets Blue. It comes from George's new solo album, In the Wee Hours. Dawn Clement, before that, singing Once Upon a Summertime. Michel Legrand did the music along with Eddie Barkley and Eddie Marnay, Johnny Mercer with those wonderful lyrics. And we started off with pianist Andrew Moorhead and Faster Etude from his album Mirage, basically a seven-song suite of jazzed-up etudes. He was joined by drummer Ari Honig and bassist Francois Moutin. I'm Charles Husson. Thanks for tuning in tonight. I will see you back here tomorrow night at 8. Coming up in just a moment, it's Roger County with the Funk and Jazz Sessions on After Hours. Have a great night.

That was Angels of Libra with Kung Fu Noir, and they are a German soul band out of Hamburg, featuring producer-guitarist Dennis Rux, keyboardist Chris Hartel, bassist David Nesselhoff, and drummer Lucas Kochbeck, and they collaborate with a variety of singers as well as playing their own instrumental music. And you're listening to member-supported Hawaii Public Radio. My name is Roger County, and this is After Hours. Thanks for joining me tonight. Up next, we've got Jet Set Sui with Danny's Dream. And they play lush cinematic spy music from Sweden's Ola Bolsen on drums and percussion, Jerker Eklund on guitar, Mats Deltin on bass.

That was Ghost Funk Orchestra with Asphalt Homeland. Ghost Funk Orchestra is composer, multi-instrumentalist Seth Applebaum dishing out an enticing mix of soul, psychedelic rock, Latin flavors, and more. And you're listening to Member Supported Hawaii Public Radio. My name is Roger Conti, and this is After Hours. Appreciate you joining me tonight. Up next, we've got Gray Boy with Genevieve. Andreas Stevens is a Southern California producer, DJ, Gray Boy. He maintains his West Coast sound in collaboration with vocalists like Bay Area singer Bart Davenport on this cut.

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ladies and gentlemen. It gives me a great pleasure to be part of this

ride. Take the time, make it ride. It is what it is. Peace of mind.

That was The Ease and Reggie Worthy with I Mean Soul. And The Ease are a musical project of composers and producers Andre Neundorf on keyboards and Klaus Hartisch on guitars, with a London-based American singer, bassist, singer-songwriter, and producer, Reggie Worthy. Before that, we heard Go.Soul.Map and Derain Obika with Hold the Line. Sicilian musician and producer Salvo Dub Bruno is Go.Soul.Map. Along with London-based singer-songwriter Derain Obika, they take us through a mellow, thoughtful journey of sound. And you're listening to member-supported Hawaii Public Radio. My name is Roger County, and this is After Hours. Thanks for joining me tonight. Up next, we've got Ursula 1000 with Hip Length. A New York producer, composer, multi-instrumentalist Alex Jimeno is Ursula 1000. He builds his retro future sound from a multitude of influences that never fails to delight.

And that was Low Fidelity Jet Set Orchestra with Danger Boogaloo. And they are formed by, it was formed by Italian DJ producer Dave Masuk and Hammond organ master Apollo Negri. Low Fidelity Jet Set Orchestra slams the deep funk roots and bossa nova soul. Before that, we heard Sam Paglia with Lo-Fi, another Italian composer and organist, godfather of Italian lounge, playing his Hammond organ, soul, jazz, lounge, and funk. And you're listening to member-supported Hawaii Public Radio. This is After Hours, and I am your host, Roger County. Thanks for joining me here. We got some funk to take you out tonight. Brownie is the song. Brown Out is the group. And they're a funky power trio, band from Austin, Texas, with guitarist, composer, producer Adrian Quesada, guitarist Beto Martinez, and a bunch of the boys from Grupo Fantasma.

I was cooking on three burners with The Jump Off. They're an Australian funk, soul, boogaloo, and jazz organ trio featuring Dan West on guitar, Ivan Kachoyan on drums, and Jake Mason on organ. Before that, Chris Joss with Sleazy Backdoor, powerful funk from French producer, composer, and multi-instrumentalist Chris Joss. I'm going to take you up to the news tonight with Diplomats of Solid Sound. The song is called Stoned Preacher. They're a funk and soul band from Iowa City, Iowa, where they reconvene to write and record as needed.

And that's Akiko Yano. The song is called Horo from her 1977 album Iroha ni Kompeto. Akiko Yano is an innovative singer, pianist, and composer who nowadays lives and works in New York, where she works with a wide range of musicians, mostly in the jazz field. And you're listening to Member Supported Hawaii Public Radio. My name is Roger County, and this is After Hours. Appreciate you coming back for the second hour. Up next, Belle Rouche with Bump. They're a three-piece electronic soul band from the UK, formed in 2005 and disbanded in 2013, featuring Catherine DeBoer on lead vocals.

That's Bahama Soul Club with Tears Run Down, featuring Sister Wynonna Carr. German-born, Portugal-based band led by Oliver Bells, playing soul, jazz, bossa, afro, and Caribbean sounds. And Sister Wynonna Carr was a gospel and R&B singer who passed away in 1976. And you're listening to member-supported Hawaii Public Radio. My name is Roger County, and this is After Hours. Jazz and Funk Sessions. Up next, Cal Jader with Mambo Mindoro. Cal Jader was an American jazz musician and composer, best known for his work with the vibraphone, but also an accomplished drummer and percussionist.

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Yeah, that was fun. That was Teakiyaki Orchestra with Bombs Away, modern exotica septet based out of L.A., California, led by composer, producer, and multi-instrumentalist Jim Bakke, who got into the exotica game in 2007 when he released his album Stereo Exotique, and he played all the instruments except steel guitar. Before that, we heard Don Tiki, Hot Like Lava, our own local boys, Honolulu Tiki Torchbearers, Don Tiki, led by composer, pianist Kit Ebersbach, and impresario Lloyd Kandel, also featuring HBR's own Shireen Taba. Back in those days, she was Shireen Lum on the harp. And you're listening to member-supported Hawaii Public Radio. My name is Roger Kalti, and this is After Hours. Thanks so much for joining me tonight. Up next, we've got Frente Cumbiero with Soldaditos. They are a Bogota, Colombia-based cumbieros band formed by Colombian composer-producer Mario Galeano and UK composer-producer multi-instrumentalist Will Holland. It's also known as Quantic.

That's Money Chicha with Pacifico. They're an Austin, Texas-based chicha band featuring composer-producer Adrian Quesada and guitarist Beto Martinez. Before that, we heard Flowering Inferno with Échate Paya and the tropical reggae and dub project from Quantic, also known as Will Holland, during his time living and recording in Colombia. And you're listening to member-supported Hawaii Public Radio. My name is Roger Cauty, and this is After Hours. Coming up next, Adrian Young and Ali Shahid Muhammad with Black Love. American composer-producer Adrian Young and American composer-producer DJ Ali Shahid Muhammad are paying tribute to jazz greats over the years with their Jazz Is Dead series.

That was Bonobo with Antenna. He's a British musician, producer, Simon Green, based in Los Angeles, California, playing electronic jazz and world music. Before that, Bad Bad Not Good with Mid Spiral. They're a Canadian jazz band with bassist Chester Hansen, keyboardist Matthew Tavares, drummer Alexander Sawinski, and multi-instrumentalist Leland Whitty. And I'm going to leave you tonight with Blue States. The song is called Red and Shine, and it's an English electronic downtempo project from composer-producer Andy Dragazis.

0: 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My name is Roger Kelty, and this is After Hours. We're coming out to you on KHPR Honolulu, KKUA Wailuku, KANO Hilo, KHPH Kailua Kona, KIPL Lihue, and KJHF Kuala Pu'u. Thanks for being here, and I hope to see folks next week.
1: 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We discuss Kilauea with scientist Ken Hahn and cultural practitioner Pele Harmon. 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

0: Hammock, we close our eyes so we can see. 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And while you're reading that, you can also check out the Echoes CD of the month club so you can be sure to get great albums like this every month. 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O-R-G. Before Hammock, Suzanne Perry with Sally's Song, and Chad Lawson, The Silence Before, from his album Awakening, The Stillness Within. That was a piano piece in there. And up the top, Tom Caulfield, and another inventive album from him, Quiet Modern. We heard Chamber Wolf off of that. Coming up in the next half hour, I've got some Arlo Parks as Echoes continues from PRX. We don't just play the music on Echoes, we talk to the artists who make the music. And you can hear those interviews on demand with the Echoes podcast. From Brian Eno to Lorena McKennett, we hear the story behind the music and musicians. 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
1: 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We discuss Kilauea with scientist Ken Hahn and cultural practitioner Pele Harmon.

Plus, we hear beautiful mele from up-and-coming Hilo singer-songwriter Kanio Lono Hapai. It's a special Mele and Mo'olelo show today at 11 on HPR 1.

You're hearing Echoes from PRX, and I'm John DiLiberto. Coming up, music from Obli, but first is Holland Holmes' album, The Sanctity of Rust. This is The Unstoppable March of Time.

Bobley with Sun, Sun, Sun from the album Soft Speak, and Arlo Parks ahead of that with Heaven. Started off with Holland Holmes, really wonderful electronic musician out of Texas, definitely in the whole Berlin school thing, but he's got a pretty original sound, I think. And we heard that from his album The Sanctity of Rust. Coming up, we're going to be hearing from Karine as Echoes continues. You can get a playlist for today's show that is on our website at echoes.org. Here's Thomas Lemmer from the album Dreamscapes 2. This is A Sky of Light, A Symphony Unfolding.

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1: As being a nice little bit of skill, it's also seen as humiliating the opposing defender.
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4: 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We discuss Kilauea with scientist Ken Hahn and cultural practitioner Pele Harmon. 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
7: Live from NPR News, I'm Lakshmi Singh. President Trump's again threatening to attack Iran and capture key oil infrastructure, including Karg Island. Both sides have been trading fire, but have apparently not derailed diplomatic attempts to end the war U.S. and Israel initiated against Iran in late February. Before his retirement, General Joseph Votel led U.S. Central Command directing U.S. military operations across the Middle East. On NPR's Morning Edition, he offered this assessment of the ceasefire.
8: I think the actions over the last 72 hours show that the conflict is actually becoming a little more unstable, where exchanges are more routine and thus more dangerous. So the ceasefire is no longer kind of the stabilizing mechanism that it was earlier in the conflict, and it's not really a break on escalation.
7: Big changes are coming for students hoping to get help to pay for college. NPR's Corey Turner reports the federal student aid system will undergo a major overhaul starting July 1st.
9: The changes were passed by Republicans last year and include new loan limits for graduate students who used to be able to borrow enough to cover the full cost of their program. After July 1st, they'll be limited to $20,500 a year. Borrowers enrolled in the Biden-era SAVE repayment plan will need to switch plans as SAVE is being shut down. And if they don't, they'll be automatically placed into one of the least flexible standard plans.
7: It's NPR News. Emergency personnel are responding to a hazmat incident at the Pentagon this hour, according to the Arlington County Fire Department. No further details were provided so far. SpaceX stock is expected to start trading publicly tomorrow under the ticker SPCX. The company said in its June filing with the SEC it planned to sell more than 555 million shares at a price of $135 each and raise $75 billion. IPO could make founder Elon Musk the world's first trillionaire. Meanwhile, SpaceX stands to acquire hundreds of acres in a federal land exchange in South Texas. Texas Public Radio's Corey Cook says tribal and conservationist groups are suing the U.S. Fish and Wildlife Service for trying to swap out portions of a wildlife refuge.
10: Plaintiffs argue the exchange violates federal laws requiring wildlife refuge land swaps to provide net conservation benefits. Laken Jordahl is with the Center for Biological Diversity, one of the groups filing the lawsuit.
11: From the beginning, SpaceX has been a terrible neighbor to this wildlife refuge. And over the years, they have actually degraded the ecological value of this refuge land.
10: SpaceX, which did not immediately respond to a request for comment, has expanded rapidly in the area since selecting Boca Chica as a launch site in 2014. I'm Corey Cook in San Antonio.

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1: And mahalo for listening to HPR 1 at 5:43. I'm Derek Malama. The FIFA World Cup soccer games kick off today. The tournament, featuring nearly 50 teams, is being held in 16 cities across Canada, the United States, and Mexico. Carl Kim is a professor with the Department of Urban and Regional Planning at UH Manoa. He's part of the group that focuses on natural hazards and potential weather-related impacts on the World Cup games.
2: In order to do this, what we tried to do was to bring in national experts in extreme weather events and in urban planning and transportation to support the work that we're doing, both for the World Cup, but also for the Olympics and other hazards as well, too. I mean, I want to remind you, too, that at the same time, too, you know, just because we have the World Cup doesn't mean these other hazards. I mean, this past weekend, we had a tsunami threat. We've had the ongoing volcanic eruptions. We had earthquakes, on the Big Island. We had the Kona low storms as mm-hmm. well, too. And just because we're having the World Cup doesn't mean this other stuff stops, too. So it's been a very, very busy time for us and many of the partners that we work with.
1: The World Cup games and events will continue through mid-July. A 500-foot mural will be unveiled on Kauai by the end of this month. The project is a collaboration between the State Arts Agency, Capital Modern, and Common Ground Hawaii. No, Kauai. Sorry about that. The project will feature 11 artists. Most are from Kauai, while the rest are from other islands and the U.S. continent. Each artist will paint on a 50-foot section of the mural based on the theme, an imparting landscape. And the mural will be revealed on June 27th. NPR's A. Martinez speaks with CBS News correspondent Jonathan Vigliotti about his new book. That's coming up in 6 minutes as Morning Edition continues on HPR 1, member-supported Hawaii Public Radio.
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4: And I'm Leila Faldin. For the first time in more than a decade, the number of people uprooted by conflicts around the world has fallen, and the number of refugees returning home is approaching record numbers, 14.7 million. That's according to a new report by the United Nations Refugee Agency. NPR's Michelle Kellerman takes a closer look.
5: The Office of the United Nations High Commissioner for Refugees, UNHCR, has been tracking the number of people forced to flee their homes for decades. Spokesman Chris Meltzer says this year the overall number of displaced people dropped from over 123 million to just under 118 million.
6: Since Syria and then Ukraine and then Sudan, every year a new record for the last 14, 15 years. And this is the first time that the number goes down a little. Sounds like good news, but it's unfortunately only half of the story.
5: Half the story, because the 14.7 million people who have returned to their homes in the past year face a mixed picture.
6: This time, many of them are people from Syria, for example, who are turning into a country that is destroyed, where the infrastructure is destroyed.
5: Or to Afghanistan, and not voluntarily, says David Miliband, who runs the International Rescue Committee, which aids refugees.
7: We're living in a world where refugees are being forced home from countries like Pakistan and Iran. They've been deported, effectively, Afghans, back to Afghanistan. And once they get there, there's very little for them. Four in five returnees to Afghanistan have to skip a meal a day.
5: The United Nations envoy on Afghanistan, Georgette Gagnon, told the UN Security Council this week that Afghanistan can't handle this sudden population increase, which could include 2.8 million more this year.
8: Afghans are returning to communities and an economy that cannot fully reintegrate them.
5: And to a country run by the Taliban, who have stripped women and girls of their rights. The Trump administration has halted almost all refugee arrivals to the U.S., including from Afghanistan. The first Trump administration also restricted refugee admissions, but funded aid groups that were helping people displaced by war, says Jeremy Kneindike, head of the advocacy group called Refugees International.
9: Because the logic then was they didn't want people coming here, but that meant they would need to support them in the countries that were hosting them. It's been a real change this time with the closure of USAID and the decimation of the Refugee Bureau at the State Department. Now it's sort of the worst of both worlds.
5: Kneindike says there used to be an implicit bargain that rich countries would support poor countries who are hosting refugees.
9: That bargain is now breaking, and it's being broken first and foremost by the cuts in U.S. assistance.
5: The State Department says it's pleased to see people returning to their home countries and says this should be the norm. In a statement to NPR, a spokesperson writes, "The era of mass and illegal migration is over. The era of remigration has begun." But David Miliband says the numbers tell a different story.
7: By any stretch, the numbers of refugees are about twice the level they were a decade ago. And that reflects the disordered world that we're living in.
5: With conflict still uprooting people and UN agencies underfunded. Michelle Kellerman, NPR News, the State Department.

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1: And this is HPR 1 at 5:50. Jonathan Easer was only 18 years old when he conquered the 26-mile stretch of open ocean between Oahu and Molokai. The ocean swimmer who grew up in Hawaii tells the story of his solo swim across the Ka'iwi Channel in his new book titled The Edge of Land.
2: So I started working at Sandy Beach and became friends with most of the lifeguards who were working there. One of them, he looked across and he said, "If you see it, you can swim it." And that kind of put the idea in my head more as a dare. It's really not man versus nature. I've always had the attitude that man goes into nature and nature lets man survive. When I swam the channel, I had a deep and abiding love and a respect for the ocean.
1: The Edge of Land is out now, and you can listen to more of this interview at hawaiipublicradio.org/theconversation. In the weather for most of the Hawaiian Islands on this Kamehameha Day, light to moderate trades will continue through the weekend, bringing clouds and showers to Windward and Mauka areas. Afternoon showers may move over interior and leeward areas. In Honolulu's metro area, partly sunny with scattered showers in the morning, becoming mostly sunny with isolated showers in the afternoon. Highs 81 to 86 and northeast winds 10 to 15 miles per hour. It's HPR 1.
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4: I'm Leila Faldin.
5: And I'm A. Martinez. This week, Nithya Raman, the progressive Los Angeles City Council member, edged out reality TV star Spencer Pratt in the L.A. mayoral race, challenging incumbent Karen Bass. A constant topic of accountability in this race remains, and that is who is responsible for the aftermath of the Palisades fires of 2025, and how will the city rebuild ahead of the 2028 Olympics set to take place in Los Angeles. CBS News correspondent Jonathan Vigliotti was on the ground during the worst of the fires.
6: I have responded to countless fires, and I have never responded to a fire when I enter town and already there was chaos.
5: In a new book titled Torched, Vigliotti details the early hours of the fire when residents found themselves evacuating their homes without a plan.
6: I remember looking around, taking stock, not seeing a single firefighter, a single first responder there on the scene.
5: We recently spoke about his book and the political fallout following those catastrophic first days.
6: In the aftermath, our elected officials, from Mayor Karen Bass to Governor Gavin Newsom, have struggled with delivering a clear message as to what went wrong.
5: Jonathan, the book focuses on Los Angeles, but you also reported on the fires in Maui and the effects of climate change around the U.S. Are politics and policy just too slow to adapt to what people need now when it comes to climate change?
6: Politics and policy are certainly too slow to adapt. And I also think politics and the optics of messing something up are also impacting our ability, our leaders' ability to confront accountability, to recognize where there were mistakes made, and to clearly articulate and outline how we can operate together in the future to prevent history from repeating itself. And what is very clear from the fire experts I speak with, even though we have a climate change issue, there are things that we could do through policy and through simple building materials that can help us weather the future storm. You know, in the aftermath, there has been this rush to rebuild. There's been this rapid push for permits to go through. Typically after a disaster, it takes about 12 to 18 months to get permits approved. Here in Los Angeles, we're talking 3 months. We need to change policy so that when we rebuild, we're not rebuilding the same old way. We're building with resiliency.
5: Jonathan and I spoke before California's primary results came in, ending Spencer Pratt's mayoral run in Los Angeles. I asked Jonathan how much the politics of fire had to do with having two Republicans, Pratt and Steve Hilton, making bids in Democratic strongholds on the local and gubernatorial level.
6: I could best speak to Spencer Pratt. Spencer Pratt would not exist. He would not be a name on a ballot for people to check off had the fires not happened, but more importantly, had accountability taken place shortly thereafter. He lost his home. His parents lost their homes. I remember back then, he was one of those voices that crossed my path on social media that was asking really tough questions. He never got answers to those questions. And in the frustration of the lack of answers to those questions, and he chose to run for mayor.
5: For the longest time, wildfires, especially in California, have been seen as more of a rural issue than an urban issue. Because in watching what happened in Palisades, I almost feel like the Palisades fire became that monster that finally breached the walls of the fortress. Now, all of a sudden, homes in these urban areas are burning down. When it comes to that idea, do you think Palisades has changed the game in a way that I don't know if we can ever go back?
6: What you're describing is habitat change. How, where, and how we build impacts the environment around us. And more in California, where affordable housing, available housing is slim to none, we are seeing a spike in communities breaking ground in areas where wildfire comes and feeds every single season. It's what's known as the wildland urban interface, the WUI. In the past 20 years, there's been a surge about 160% in building in these areas. 95% of fires are human caused. That's according to CAL FIRE. Most of them are unintentional. Some of them are arson. We're being outpaced currently by extreme weather fueled by climate change. We have fewer firehouses today than we had in the 1960s, and the population has nearly doubled since then. There needs to be a holistic approach to how and where we build and to how we provide safety.
5: And here's the other thing, too, is that it would be very difficult to rebuild after a fire like Palisades if there wasn't any attention being put on the area. But in 2028, the Olympics, the world is going to be in Los Angeles. How is that event impacting the way Los Angeles rebuilds? Because now there's a ticking clock on this.
6: Yeah, there is a ticking clock. The rebuild is tethered directly to the Olympic torch. The day after the Palisades fire sparked, on January 8th, Mayor Bass arrived back in Los Angeles and toured Pacific Palisades with Governor Newsom. The fire was still burning. Homes were still being lost. Businesses were still being destroyed. Lives were still being claimed. And yet they were there on the ground. Why were they there? According to my sourcing, to specifically address 2028 and the Olympics. Both of them knew that losing the Palisades would be damaging to their career, but to lose the Olympics would be game over. And at the time, that was something that was being discussed. Close advisors to the president were pushing him to move the Olympics elsewhere. The late Charlie Kirk was among those people that was very vocal about the need to possibly take the Olympics to another state. The governor and the mayor were very well aware of this. And what we're really seeing right now is rebuilding really according to the blueprints that we've been using all this time, and blueprints that quickly catch fire when the flames arrived.
5: Jonathan Vigliotti is a correspondent with CBS News. His new book is Torched: How a City Was Left to Burn and the Olympic Rush to Rebuild LA. Jonathan, thanks a lot.
6: Hey, thank you so much for having me.
3: Now, Vigliotti says neither the mayor nor the governor gave him an interview for this book. A spokesperson for Gavin Newsom told NPR the governor was on the ground within hours of the fire, coordinating the response, and called Vigliotti's criticisms, quote, total nonsense. A senior advisor for Bass claimed the book is, quote, full of falsehoods, and that the mayor is leading the effort to rebuild the neighborhood. It's Morning Edition from NPR News. I'm Steve Inskeep.
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1: 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It's 6 o'clock across the Hawaiian Islands.
3: Good morning. Inflation is higher than it's been in years, 4.2%, and wages are not keeping up. Is it possible for the Federal Reserve to get inflation under control? It's Morning Edition from NPR News. The first Trump administration saw lockdowns and other pandemic restrictions as oppressive. I'm Steve Inskeep.
4: And I'm Leila Fadel. The second Trump administration's response to Ebola and hantavirus is called draconian. Also, NPR's Eder Peralta is covering the World Cup from Mexico City, where people with grievances against the government are protesting in the streets. And when does it make sense to get an electric car? It's Thursday, June 11th. On this day in 2010, the first World Cup hosted in Africa began in South Africa. The news is next.
7: Live from NPR News, I'm Lakshmi Singh. President Trump is threatening to strike Iran tonight and plans to target Iran's oil infrastructure such as Karg Island, saying that'll happen, quote, in the not-too-distant future. This following a second straight night of airstrikes between the war rivals. NPR's Greg Myrie has more.
9: The U.S. said it carried out dozens of strikes that hit a range of military facilities on Iran's coastline with the Strait of Hormuz. U.S. Central Command said the operation began early Thursday local time and announced 4 hours later that it was over. President Trump said Iran was taking, quote, too long to negotiate. He said he'd order another round of strikes if Iran does not agree to U.S. terms on ending the war. Iran's Revolutionary Guard Corps said it fired on 18 U.S. sites in the region, including American military bases in Kuwait, Bahrain, and Jordan. Trump also said the U.S. has helped some 200 oil tankers and other ships evade Iran's blockade of the strait since last month. Greg Myrie, NPR News, Tel Aviv.
7: Trump says the U.S. will assume total control of Iran's oil and gas markets. The energy shock from the war the U.S. and Israel initiated against Iran in late February is the primary driver of inflationary pressures. Polls suggest the Republican leader is facing some of the lowest approval ratings of his presidency, in part due to anger over war-related high gasoline prices. The U.S. House failed to pass an extension to a key spy tool, essentially guaranteeing it'll expire tomorrow. Here's NPR's Eric McDaniel.
10: Section 702 of the Foreign Intelligence Surveillance Act enables the government to scoop up the electronic communications of some 300,000 foreign nationals each year. The fight to extend the law is a cyclical controversy on Capitol Hill, where many lawmakers of both parties are concerned about past abuses. The law has been used to read the communications of American citizens without a court warrant. And it appeared the deal was close to a three-year extension with minimal reforms until President Trump named Bill Pulte, a man with no national intelligence experience, to oversee the program as acting director of national intelligence. Intelligence collections will be allowed to continue under a grandfather clause for several more months. The House is now leaving town for a week. Eric McDaniel, NPR News, Washington.
7: We're just hours away from the opening of the FIFA World Cup kicking off in Mexico City. Here's NPR's Eder Peralta.
11: In Mexico, football is a religion, so the city is plastered with billboards featuring the country's soccer stars. And it feels like everyone is wearing soccer jerseys, including the baby Jesus at the Metropolitan Cathedral. But the city is also tense because one of the country's teachers' unions has set up a protest camp just outside the main fan zone. They, along with other protest groups, have warned they may try to march toward the legendary Estadio Azteca, where the opening match will take place. In the month-long tournament, Mexico and Canada will host 26 matches. Beginning tomorrow, the U.S. will host 78 games.
7: That's Eder Peralta. It's NPR.
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1: You're listening to HPR 1 at 6:04 on this Kamehameha Day. Good morning, I'm Derek Malama. University of Hawaii Athletics has scored $5 million in funding for its Name, Image, and Likeness program. The money comes from the Bank of Hawaii, First Hawaiian Bank, Matson, Jack Sui, and Walter Dodds. Each will contribute $200,000 a year for the next 5 years. NIL programs are becoming popular across the U.S., and some student athletes have to choose between money and staying in Hawaii. Leaders say this is a way to keep local talent at home and to remain competitive with the rest of the nation. Timmy Chang is the UH football head coach.
13: Malaysia's government says...
1: Oh, no. That was the wrong thing. Oh, boy. Sorry about that one. Let me go right now to the Asia Minute. Southeast Asia has a weight problem. Obesity is a growing issue, and some governments are fighting it with specific actions. HBR's Bill Dorman has more in today's Asia Minute.
13: Malaysia's government says more than two-thirds of children in the country could be obese or overweight within the next decade. In Vietnam, that condition describes about 20% of the population, and it's worse in cities. The Straits Times cites government figures showing that more than 41% of teenagers in Hanoi are obese or overweight. In Ho Chi Minh City, that describes more than half of all teenagers. The World Health Organization defines obesity and the less severe condition of overweight as abnormal or excessive fat accumulation that presents a risk to health. By the numbers, the WHO uses body mass index, an imperfect calculation linking a person's appropriate weight to their height. Urbanization gets some of the blame, including a higher tendency to consume sugary drinks, now a target for many Southeast Asian governments. A study out this week from Tufts University shows nearly half of Southeast Asian countries have established or increased taxes on sugary drinks, a much faster pace than high-income countries around the world. All of this makes Southeast Asia a growing market for weight loss drugs. The market research company iMark says that market was more than $6 billion last year and could nearly double within 8 years. With the Asia Minute, Bill Dorman, HPR News.
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3: News. I'm Steve Inskeep.
4: And I'm Leila Fadel. Good morning. President Trump had a surprising response to the highest level of inflation in more than 3 years.
15: Are you concerned, Mr. President, about the latest inflation number which came out this morning? Could that be a...
16: No, I love it. The numbers were great. You know what I really love? I love inflation. You know why?
3: The president told the New York Post later on that when he said, I love the inflation, he meant that he loved that inflation wasn't higher and that it will improve once he ends the war he started. The Iran war has driven up energy prices, and consumer prices overall in May were up a little more than 4% over a year ago.
4: NPR Scott Horsley has been crunching the numbers and joins me now. Good morning, Scott.
17: Good morning, Leila.
4: So how big a factor are gasoline prices in the broader inflation story?
17: Well, gas prices have risen sharply in the months since the U.S. and Israel launched their war with Iran. AAA says the average price of gas today is about $4.13 a gallon. That's up about $1.15 since the war began. And energy prices were the biggest driver of inflation in both April and May. Because of those high gas prices, a lot of people are having to cut corners elsewhere. Emily Inlow is a mother of two in Nicholasville, Kentucky. She says costs and driving distance have forced her to skip sending her 11-year-old son to summer camp this year.
18: It feels awful as a parent not being able to like give these experiences to my kids that I had growing up. And it just feels like I'm not doing great as a parent, but we got to do what we got to do.
17: Inlow's 5-year-old daughter is in daycare, and nationwide daycare prices are also up about 3.5%.
4: Are people's paychecks keeping up with these rising prices?
17: No. Average wages are up 3.4% from a year ago, and that's not enough to cover the rising cost of living. Inlow works as an animal control officer. Her husband works at the Toyota plant in Kentucky. They're both working full-time, but Inlow says it feels like they're falling behind.
18: Even though I'm making the most I've ever made at any job, it's grocery prices, gas prices, rent and bills and such. It's just we're going over what we're bringing in every month.
17: And that's an unfortunate turnaround because for most of the last 3 years, wages were rising faster than prices. So workers were seeing a real improvement in their buying power. But, you know, with inflation heating up and wage gain shrinking, that's no longer the case.
4: You know, one of the Federal Reserve's main jobs is to keep prices stable. In other words, not have high inflation. And there's a new Fed chairman. What's he going to do?
17: Yeah, usually the Fed fights inflation by raising interest rates or keeping them high. Of course, President Trump has been demanding lower interest rates, so it's going to be a challenge for the new Fed chairman, Kevin Warsh, when he leads his first rate-setting meeting next week. The good news, if there is any, is that for the most part, the sky-high energy prices are not rippling through to the rest of the economy. With the exception of airfares, which are up because jet fuel is costing more, most prices outside of energy have risen only modestly. Nevertheless, I think interest rates are likely to remain elevated for some time to come.
4: So no big changes for people looking for mortgage prices to fall then?
17: No, mortgage rates briefly dipped below 6% before the war, but now they're back around 6.5%, and that means many people, like Inlow, are feeling priced out of buying a home.
18: It would be nice to have like a home of our own and have our rent money going towards a mortgage, but there's just nothing within the area of where we work that would even be close to what we could afford.
17: This week, the National Association of Realtors did report a modest pickup in home sales last month, and the share of first-time buyers rose to 35%, which was the highest in almost 6 years. But with high prices and high interest rates, it's really a heavy lift.
4: And NPR Scott Horsley, thank you, Scott.
17: You're welcome.
3: Claudia Somm has been listening with us. She is a former section chief for the Federal Reserve and is now chief economist at New Century Advisors. Welcome to the program.
19: Good morning.
3: Okay, let's begin with what we heard the president say there. Quote, I love the inflation. And based on his explanation, I understand him to mean it's not so bad and it's going to go down as soon as I end my war. Is that an accurate read of the inflation we have?
19: So it could be worse is a really tough sell at this point in terms of the inflation. And it is entirely possible that those energy prices will come down, but that's cold comfort for the fact that they're high right now. And until they come down, we're still at this risk of the higher energy costs spilling over into other prices. So we are not out of the woods. It's far too soon to love the inflation data.
3: What is driving inflation besides the war?
19: Well, coming into this year, we'd already had inflation that had been higher than usual for a full 5 years. Now, in the pandemic, the higher inflation was all over the place and was much higher than now. But even coming into this year, we were still dealing with some service prices were higher. And last year, we really watched the tariffs kind of push through the goods prices coming up. We're kind of at the tail end of that now, but now we've got energy prices. So there still has been some elevated inflation. These price increases are higher than normal. And then the energy layers back on top of it, and we're moving even further away from what would be a good level of inflation.
3: You've just alluded to a number of specific events. There was the pandemic. You talked about the president's tariffs, and then we have the president's war and energy prices and so forth. So you have these individual events that drive inflation. But then you remind me, elevated inflation for 5 years in a row, which makes it feel to me that this is not about one event. It's a permanent change in the economy, is it?
19: Right. And that's absolutely the case for people, right? When we go to the store, we pay prices. We don't pay inflation, right? And so it doesn't, you know, oh, it's been a whole bunch of one-off events. Well, yes, that's true. And I think that for policymakers, that's important in how they respond. But the reality of where you are at the other end of this, the price level's quite a bit higher than what we would have expected 5 years ago. And wages haven't kept up with that. So I think that's where you got to kind of think about the cumulative effects of all this. It's not just a one-off event.
3: And, of course, the Fed's goal is 2% inflation. And when you say elevated inflation, you're telling me we haven't hit this in 5 years or more.
19: That's correct.
3: Which makes me think also about how the economy is changing. I mean, there was this period from the financial crisis all the way up to the last few years where inflation was frequently below 2%, sometimes almost zero. Sometimes people worried about deflation. It was miraculous for people. It was great for the government. They could borrow so cheaply. And when it ended, there was this period where people thought, oh, it's transitory. It's temporary. Do we just have to get to the idea that the economy has fundamentally changed here?
19: Well, the economy is always changing. So, you know, and there's no one number for inflation that's a magic number. I will say it may seem a little counterintuitive, but when inflation's really low and interest rates are really low, that's not always a good sign. Like that economy after the global financial crisis, the Great Recession, it was pretty weak, right? So in some ways with inflation, we want kind of a Goldilocks. You know, you need some inflation. It needs to be really predictable so people can plan. They can, you know, make sure they get their wages in line with it. But you don't want zero inflation. That's a really, like, an economy is having a really tough time. So, but we just, we're not quite settled into a good, you know, moderate pace of inflation. And we keep getting these one-off, what appear to be one-off shocks, but they add up. And that the world may have changed in that way. We may see more of, you know, the geopolitical, the different related to climate or policy, right? So, like, this may be the world we're in, and people need to prepare for that. But I'm not ready to call that change quite yet.
3: Got it. So we may be going to a world of one-offs, as you say, where something is always going wrong. Let me ask you about Kevin Warsh, who's about to chair his first meeting as head of the Federal Reserve. If he called you up and asked you for advice, what would you tell him to do?
19: I think they need to keep watching the inflation data. I don't think this is a point where the Federal Reserve should be raising interest rates. You know, we need to see where the energy prices are headed. Right now, things are relatively contained. A lot of this is energy. It's probably not a moment for the Fed to step in and start raising interest rates, but they need to be ready because we might get there. Things started out pretty contained at the beginning of the pandemic inflation, and then it spread. So I guess, they need to be vigilant.
3: I guess you wouldn't have Kevin Warsh follow Trump's advocacy for lower rates either.
19: No. Now, they need to be watching the inflation. We need to see those energy prices coming down. We need to see the conflict resolved before the Fed would start putting more demand in the economy, or else they could make the inflation worse. We don't want that.
3: Claudia Sahm is chief economist at New Century Advisors and a former section chief at the Federal Reserve. Thanks so much.
19: Thank you.
4: The Food and Drug Administration has approved a new sunscreen ingredient for the first time in decades. NPR health correspondent Maria Godoy reports.
20: Bemutrizinol has long been used as an active ingredient in sunscreen sold in Europe and Asia. And for the last 20 years, a company called DSM Nutritional Products LLC has been trying to get it approved as an ingredient here in the U.S. This week, that finally happened.
21: This is a very big deal.
20: That's Dr. Heather Rogers, a dermatologist in Seattle and a spokesperson for the American Academy of Dermatology.
21: It hits like really every box for us that we have been waiting for as dermatologists and consumers.
20: She says unlike the other chemical UV filters used in sunscreens in the U.S., bemutrizinol actually protects against both UVA rays, which cause premature aging, and UVB rays, which cause sunburns. It also breaks down more slowly when exposed to the sun. And its molecules are larger, meaning it's absorbed less into the bloodstream.
21: We have 20 years of studies on it from it being used globally with a really, really good safety profile.
20: That's important because in recent years, there's been a backlash against sunscreen on social media, prompted by concerns that other chemical sunscreen ingredients can be more readily absorbed in the blood. Rogers has been alarmed by this trend because skin cancer is the most common form of cancer.
21: We just need to have sunscreen that people will use, that will trust, and this ingredient is going to allow that to happen.
20: Kelly Dobos is a cosmetic chemist who teaches at the University of Cincinnati. She says the new ingredient is likely to lead to sunscreens that are less greasy and look better on your skin.
22: I think it's a real win for public health if we can make a sunscreen that consumers like to use and want to use and, you know, apply in the proper amounts. I think that's something that's really going to be a win for consumers.
20: Products containing this ingredient should be on store shelves in the coming months. Maria Godoy, NPR News.

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1: And this is HPR 1 at 6:19. Good news for shippers on Lanai and Molokai. The tug used on those routes is back in service. The barge arrived Wednesday at Lanai, and Young Brothers says it also plans an additional sailing on Saturday.
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0: Mahalo for listening to Morning Edition on this Kamehameha Day with music from Patrick Lendez. In the weather for most of the Hawaiian Islands, light to moderate trades will continue through the weekend, bringing clouds and showers to Windward and Mauka areas. Afternoon showers may move over the interior and leeward sections. For East Kauai, mostly cloudy with scattered showers, highs 77 to 84. Northeast winds up to 15 miles per hour. It's hurricane season, and emergency managers advise everyone to keep a two-week supply of food on hand. But how much food is that exactly? HPR's Savannah Harriman-Pote ran a little experiment earlier this year, and that's coming up at 6:30. Morning Edition continues on HPR 1.
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2: This is Morning Edition from NPR News. I'm Leila Fadel.
3: And I'm Steve Inskeep. Good morning. At what point does it make sense to get rid of your gas car in favor of an electric one? That question came to NPR's climate desk from Guadalupe Higuera of Phoenix, Arizona.
4: Does it make sense to replace it at a certain age or mileage, or do we just drive it till the wheels fall off?
3: NPR climate correspondent Jeff Brady went to Phoenix in search of answers.
5: We're outside an auto repair shop that 30-year-old Guadalupe Higuera's family has owned since before he was born.
4: I have some garage bays where we have some lifts here, some computer equipment, some tire alignment machines.
5: Higuera says this shop feels like a second home. These days, he's a software developer at a big bank, but he worked at the shop growing up. Around back, three red trucks are in various states of repair. We discuss Higuera's question about ditching a gas car for an EV. Turns out, he already did that. Last year, he replaced a 2016 Jeep Wrangler with a 2025 Chevrolet Equinox EV. But now he's doubting that decision because his family believes that it's wasteful to get rid of a car that runs fine.
4: I remember having that conversation with my parents, my older brother, before I got my current car. And they're like, hey, your car, we can keep fixing it. It's still good. There's nothing wrong with it.
5: To answer Higuera's question, we first examine his motivations. He wants to save money and reduce his climate pollution. Then we called on NPR Cars and Energy correspondent Camila Domonoski for help.
6: You want to think about how much are you spending on fuel or charging, sure, but also how much are you spending on maintenance? How much are you spending on insurance, which is going to cost more for a newer vehicle?
5: With Higuera, she filled out a Federal Energy Department calculator to compare his old Jeep to his year-old EV. First, they put in that he drives 21,000 miles each year. That's more than most people. His work is 35 miles away, and his girlfriend lives on the other side of Phoenix.
6: How much of that is highway driving? How much of it is sort of city driving?
4: I would say like 40 city, 60 highway.
5: They also enter where the electricity for the EV comes from. More than half of Arizona's electricity is generated by burning gas and coal. So driving an EV here won't be pollution-free. They also put in local gasoline prices, $4.95 a gallon. The calculator shows the EV costs about $2,500 a year more the first year. But with high gas prices and lower EV maintenance costs, that gap narrows.
6: It's only $1,000 more, cumulatively, over 5 years, to own the Equinox.
5: After that, the EV costs less.
4: This makes me feel a little bit happier financially-wise, because I didn't really expect that the cost would be pretty much exactly the same, and then it gets cheaper down the line.
5: The Energy Department tool shows Higuera is cutting his carbon dioxide emissions by 80%, but he's heard EVs have more pollution associated with manufacturing. Jeremy Mihalik, director of the Carnegie Mellon University Vehicle Electrification Group, says that's true.
7: But you can earn that back pretty quickly by using electricity instead of gasoline, at least in most regions.
5: Mihalik says switching to EVs touches on transportation and electricity generation, which are the largest sources of greenhouse gas emissions. But even with all the complications, he's confident saying that
7: in general, electric vehicles are lower emitting. It does depend how you count those things, but by and large, if you switch to an electric vehicle, there are lower emissions associated with it even today. And they'll only get cleaner as the grid gets cleaner.
5: So to answer Higuera's question about when does it make sense to ditch a gas car for an EV, the environmental answer is now.
4: It does make me feel like, hey, even though I'm just one person, I'm able to do something about it, which is as simple as just switching my vehicle.
5: Financially, it's trickier and depends on your circumstances. But for Higuera, he's satisfied that ditching his gas car for an EV made sense. Jeff Brady, NPR News, Phoenix.
2: The journal Nature has announced the winners of this year's Scientist at Work photography competition. Reporter Ari Daniel has their stories.
8: The mood was tense one fall morning in Spain. A conservation group was nearing the end of a remarkable undertaking. They were using an ultralight aircraft to escort a flock of 36 endangered northern bald ibises from Germany to Spain.
9: People actually lead the birds on their migration routes to their wintering sites.
8: Gunnar Hartmann is an undergrad studying biogeoscience at the University of Koblenz in Germany.
9: We were struggling to motivate the birds to follow the aircraft.
8: Eventually, the ibises launched themselves into the sky. Hartmann, the project photographer, positioned himself on a hill to get the shot. In the photo, the ultralight soars beneath a yellow parachute. 19 birds flap ahead of it, and a golden landscape sprawls below. The image made Hartmann the overall winner of the competition.
9: I realized how it must feel to just see a picture of it. It's like crazy. There's something romantic in it.
8: Another winning image is an aerial view of an algal bloom in an Ontario lake. It's an otherworldly green. The photo was taken by Queen's University PhD student Alan Tien, who studies how to predict these massive growths of phytoplankton.
10: The paint-like consistency of the algal bloom, I like to think of it as almost like impressionist art.
8: A single minuscule boat etches a path on the water's surface like a tear in the fabric of a dream. A final winning photo is dark, except

0: 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Museum of Art. In Divine Disruption, the Art of Tseren Sherpa, the Nepalese artist explores issues such as migration and identity. Now on view, honolulumuseum.org.
1: Tune in to HPR2 this Sunday at 3 p.m. for the final concert in our Hawaii Symphony Orchestra Masterworks Series. Under the direction of Dane Lamb, we'll hear Overture No. 2 by Louise Farrenc, Symphony No. 1 by Brahms, and Rhapsody on a Theme of Paganini by Sergei Rachmaninoff, featuring piano virtuoso Joyce Yang. That's this Sunday at 3 p.m. on HPR2, sponsored by the Rice Partnership.
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2: You're listening to HPR 1 on this Kamehameha Day at 6:30. Good morning, I'm Derek Malama. It's hurricane season, and emergency managers advise everyone to keep a 2-week supply of food on hand. But how much food is that exactly? And what does it cost? HPR's Savannah Herman Poach ran a little experiment earlier this year.
3: So this is 420 calories. This is another 420 calories. So that is 840 calories for those following along at home. This is 420 calories also. They're in fact all the same weight. Same rice.
4: Digital news producer Tori Desjardins and I went to the supermarket with a mission. We wanted to see if we could buy enough food for 14 days for one person while spending less than $200. That seems simple enough, but when putting together an emergency kit, it can feel tough to know if you're making the right choices. To start, just how much food does one person need for 2 weeks?
5: We're not talking about feasting and being completely satisfied or full. You're talking about being able just to have that sustenance for survival.
4: That's Eden Stewart with the Maui Emergency Management Agency. She says you want to eat enough food to maintain your body weight. You can talk to your doctor about what's exactly right for you, but a good rule of thumb is 2,000 calories per day. Stewart says aim for nutrient-dense food with a long shelf life.
3: Tuna and trail mix. Remember to pack a can opener.
4: But she advises against buying food that you and your family don't actually like to eat. Not a fan of canned chili? Don't buy it, even if it made sense on paper.
5: I was guilty during COVID of stocking up on green beans. I don't know why. Like, I was like, okay, we need canned goods. I'm getting green beans. The green beans were sitting on the shelf. Like, nobody really wanted to eat that.
4: You want foods you enjoy, because as the emergency goods you buy near their expiration date, you'll want to cycle them into your regular weekly cooking so they don't go to waste. And while we are planning for a survival scenario, food isn't purely functional. It has an emotional component, too. Stewart says think about including some comfort foods or foods with important cultural ties. This also might be a good chance to look beyond the grocery store for supplies and see what local businesses might offer.
5: I was able to go to a Resiliency Hub Summit, and there was an organization there that is in the process of dehydrating local food. So we had beef luau, which is one of my biggest comfort foods.
4: At the end of the day, what you'll be able to buy comes down to what you can afford. The total cost of our shopping trip came out to about $104. That's half of what we were planning to spend, but it's not nothing. And that was just for one person.
5: It can be overwhelming to think, oh gosh, if I have to do this for 2 weeks for my whole family, that's a huge cost.
4: Stewart says do what you can. If 14 days is out of reach, try to stock up for a week or 3 days or even one. If you do have the resources for a full emergency supply, that individual action has a community benefit. If there's a disaster, your preparation allows emergency managers to focus resources on others who need it.
5: Be as

0: prepared as you can. The more we are, the better we can be for our communities.
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2: In the weather for most of the Hawaiian Islands, light to moderate trades will continue through the weekend, bringing clouds and showers to Windward and Mauka areas. A top college quarterback will play in the NCAA this fall, despite admitting to gambling. That story is coming up in 11 minutes as Morning Edition continues on HBR 1.
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4: It's Morning Edition from NPR News. I'm Steve Inskeep.
5: And I'm Leila Fadel. Good morning. We're just hours away from the kickoff of the 2026 FIFA World Cup. Billions of people will be watching the world's biggest sporting event.
4: You sound excited, Leila. In the opening match.
5: Because I watch all the sports.
4: People will be watching. In the opening match, South Africa takes on Mexico, which is the home team. It's in Mexico City.
5: NPR's Eder Peralta joins us from Mexico City. Good morning, Eder.
6: Hey, good morning, Leila.
5: So what's the scene like where you are?
6: Well, if you were here, you would be excited. Because for Mexico, football is a religion.
5: Yeah.
6: And over the past few weeks, it's all anyone can talk about. The whole city is plastered with billboard of Mexican players, and everyone is wearing a soccer jersey. Even the baby Jesus at the Metropolitan Cathedral is wearing the whole Mexico kit. Right down to the socks. It's a celebration, but it's also tense. As we said, the world is watching, and everyone who has beef with the Mexican government is out on the streets. The families of the missing, the workers of the electric company, sex workers. One of the big teachers' unions has set up a protest camp on the outskirts of the main square here. And they're threatening to take their protests to the legendary Estadio Azteca, where the opening game is being played. So today might be eventful on and off the pitch.
5: Okay, so things are tense there, but this is also coming at a tense time for the world, right?
6: Yeah, I mean, this is the first time a host country is welcoming a team from a country they are at war with. That's Iran, which will play in L.A. next week. Iran's national team was actually supposed to set up camp in Tucson, Arizona, but the U.S. basically said they weren't welcome, so they had to move their camp south of the border to Tijuana. I was just there, and the team is holed up at a Marriott hotel. The players would only leave to go train. They didn't talk to reporters, but one of their super fans, Reza Mansour, who is staying with the team, says they're trying not to let the war or politics affect them, but he said the team has already been put at a disadvantage.
7: We don't even know what's going to happen with these guys once they want to enter USA. Are they going to keep them? Are they going to hassle them for like 5 hours, seven hours?
6: And it's not just Iran, Leila. The U.S. denied entry to an Iraqi team photographer. One of their stars was held up by U.S. immigration for hours. A Somali referee was also denied entry. One of FIFA's main campaigns stresses that football unites the world, but this is not that. Even with the host countries, Mexico, Canada, and the United States, they seemed like unshakable allies. But this World Cup is coming at a time when they are trading barbs about sovereignty, and President Trump is threatening to annex Canada and strike Mexico militarily.
5: Okay, let's talk soccer. What's the outlook for the home teams? Who are the favorites?
6: The favorites are who you might expect: Spain, France, Portugal, England, and the defending champion Argentina. The U.S. and Mexico are very likely to get out of the group stage, but it's hard to believe they'll make it much further than that. But I'm not going to say that too loudly here. Historically, the national team here has been nothing but disappointment, but this tournament is yet to start, so hope is intact, and everyone wants a miracle for the gods to intervene and give this country a big party. And I'll be honest, Leila, I want to see that party, so I'm about to head out to one of the big watch parties, and I will be wearing my Mexico jersey.
5: That's NPR's Eder Peralta in Mexico City. Have fun.
6: Thank you, Leila.
4: The second Trump administration, the current one, has imposed tough restrictions to prevent the spread of Ebola and hantavirus, and that is a departure from the first Trump administration's response to COVID. NPR's Rob Stein reports.
8: The Trump administration denounced lockdowns and other restrictive pandemic countermeasures and has been espousing leaving more medical decisions up to individual choice, health freedom, to question vaccines and promote unproven remedies.
9: They have spent so much time talking about not having the government impose on people's individual decisions and individual movement, and argued that individual freedom trumps public health guidance.
8: Dr. Ashish Jha is a senior fellow at Harvard who served as President Biden's COVID-19 response coordinator.
9: And yet, in response to the hantavirus and Ebola, this administration has chosen to impose very draconian and extreme public health measures.
8: Passengers aboard the cruise ship hit by the hantavirus were told their confinement inside a Nebraska quarantine unit was voluntary, but the administration then took the rare step of imposing mandatory federal quarantine orders on two passengers who wanted to leave to quarantine at home.
10: That's heavy-handed and really quite unnecessary.
8: James Hodge is a public health law professor at Arizona State University. He says hantavirus doesn't spread very easily, so the passengers could safely quarantine at home.
10: What we did experience post-COVID, rejecting authoritarian or strict or very heavy-handed public health interventions, have been somewhat abandoned by this administration, at least in response to hantavirus.
8: Next, the federal government declared that none of the passengers in Omaha could leave unless a guard was posted outside their homes 24/7.
10: They're taking a lot of steps that many would view as very authoritarian, very over the top.
8: The Ebola crisis in Africa triggered two more controversial reactions, banning any travelers from the countries where Ebola is spreading from the U.S., and, even more surprising, barring U.S. citizens helping fight Ebola from coming home to get treated if they become ill. Jennifer Nuzzo runs the Pandemic Center at Brown University.
11: It's completely stunning to me that we would not allow Americans to return to the United States. We have specialized taxpayer-built units that exist solely to provide life-saving care to people who may be exposed to deadly diseases while they are doing important public health work.
8: In some ways, the tactics mirror the administration's aggressive immigration crackdown, according to Lawrence Gostin, a public health law professor at Georgetown.
12: We're seeing a real overkill that's trampling the civil liberties of American citizens.
8: That could easily backfire, Gostin says, by discouraging other countries from reporting outbreaks, undermining public trust, and driving exposed and infected people underground.
12: The administration is trying to look tough, and that's just no way to deal with an infectious disease that really doesn't know borders. We need to use science and public health rather than, you know, political theatrics and overkill.
8: In an email to NPR, Department of Health and Human Services spokesman Andrew Nixon said the administration was mounting an aggressive response, but said the restrictions were targeted and aimed at protecting the health and safety of the American people. Dr. Robert Redfield ran the CDC during the first Trump administration. He's now a visiting fellow at the Heritage Foundation. He thinks the Americans who catch Ebola in Africa should be evacuated to the U.S. for treatment. But Redfield says a general travel ban from the region and the restrictions on the hantavirus passengers are reasonable.
13: I do have a lot of confidence in the public health people that make these decisions. They don't make it lightly when they take away someone's freedom of movement due to quarantine.
8: But critics worry the administration could deploy aggressive tactics like these on a much larger scale if an outbreak of hantavirus, Ebola, or some other pathogen actually erupts in the U.S. Rob Stein, NPR News.
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2: Mahalo for listening to HPR 1 at 6:43. A 32-year-old man was arrested for second-degree attempted murder Wednesday in connection with an injured 70-year-old who later died at a hospital. Honolulu police responded to a disturbance in Liliha involving the 32-year-old man who needed an evaluation. The man was transported to a hospital. Officers learned of a related incident and responded to a Nalanui Street residence. Police found an injured 70-year-old man, and he was transported to a hospital. Officers determined the incidents were related and arrested the 32-year-old man. The 70-year-old victim later succumbed to his injuries and was pronounced dead at the hospital. The case has been reclassified as murder, and the HPD's homicide detail has taken over the investigation. The FIFA World Cup soccer games kick off today, as you've been hearing. The tournament, featuring nearly 50 teams, is being held in 16 cities across Canada, the U.S., and Mexico. Carl Kim is a professor with the Department of Urban and Regional Planning at Manoa. He's part of the group that focuses on natural hazards and potential weather-related impacts on the World Cup games.
14: In order to do this, what we tried to do was to bring in national experts in extreme weather events and in urban planning and transportation to support the work that we're doing, both for the World Cup, but also for the Olympics and other hazards as well, too. I mean, I want to remind you, too, that at the same time, too, you know, just because we have the World Cup doesn't mean these other hazards. I mean, this past weekend, we had a tsunami threat. We've had the ongoing volcanic eruptions. We had earthquakes, on the Big Island. We had the Kona Low storms as well, too. And just because we're having the World Cup doesn't mean this other stuff stops, too. So it's been a very, very busy time for us and many of the partners that we work with.
2: The World Cup games and events will continue through mid-July. And the weather for most of the Hawaiian Islands, a light to moderate trades, will continue through the weekend, bringing clouds and showers to Windward and Mauka areas.
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5: I'm Leila Fadel.
15: And I'm A. Martinez. One of college football's top quarterbacks is entangled in a gambling scandal. Brendan Sorsby, the incoming quarterback for the Texas Tech Red Raiders, has admitted to placing thousands of bets over 4 years as a college athlete. The NCAA ruled him permanently ineligible to play, but Sorsby sued, and this week a Texas judge granted him an injunction against the NCAA's decision. To explain what's going on, we reached out to Shahan Jayaraja, college football writer for CBS Sports. So, Shahan, what argument did Sorsby make in court?
16: So Brendan Sorsby and his attorneys ultimately made the case that he had a clinically diagnosed gambling addiction. And his lawyers argued that he was receiving specific treatment related to that, and that that should be considered a mitigating factor when it comes to the gambling that he did while a student athlete.
15: Okay. Now, on Monday, a judge in Lubbock, Texas, by the way, ruled that Sorsby would get a 2-game suspension in September. So effectively, he's going to be eligible to play for the Texas Tech Red Raiders. How has that decision been received by the college sports world?
16: Yeah, it's been considered an outrage in the college sports world. Actually, multiple programs, Georgia and Nebraska specifically, have said that they no longer will schedule Texas Tech, not just in football, but in any sports at this point. Multiple stakeholders have even gone on the record to say that schools on their schedule should consider not playing games against them this fall, though I do think that's unlikely.
15: What about the NCAA? What is it saying?
16: So the NCAA certainly is very against this ruling. They put out a very public statement, and they've appealed as well to the Seventh Court of Appeals in the state of Texas. But at this point, there's not a whole lot that they can do. Now, I will say as well, we are in the midst of lots of college football stakeholders appealing to Congress to act, to try to pass not just legislation related to this issue, but comprehensive college football reform legislation. And those calls have only grown louder as this case has gone through the system.
15: You know, I saw a headline, Seattle Times, a stunning ruling shows just how far college sports has spiraled. I mean, Shahan, is it fair to lump this ruling with the feeling that many people have that college sports is just out of control? There's all these name, image, and likeness deals where athletes, and in many cases teenagers, can just move around to the highest bidder and play for any school they want, and conferences realigning to make the most money possible. Is it fair to lump one thing with the other?
16: The reality is we are in a Wild West era of college athletics where essentially the rules are being constructed as we go. And, you know, 5 years ago, there was the law passed and the decision made to institute name, image, and likeness, which meant that athletes were allowed to profit off their likeness. In 2025, we had the NCAA lawsuit that was ultimately settled that allowed schools to directly revenue share with their athletes. Among all this, again, we've had loosening restrictions on gambling, both nationally and at the NCAA level. So this is very much part of a broader story of college athletics, where so many of the restrictions that have defined college athletics in the past century are going away. And ultimately, I mean, the only way that you can almost compare it is a plane is being constructed as we fly through the air. And at this moment, there isn't necessarily a clear answer to what that's going to look like.
15: That's Shahan Jayaraja with CBS Sports. Shahan, thank you very much.
16: Thank you so much for having me.
15: This is Morning Edition from NPR News. I'm Amy Martinez.
5: I'm Leila Fadel.
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2: And you're listening to HPR 1 at 6:50. I'm Derek Malama. Jonathan Easer was only 18 years old when he conquered the 26-mile stretch of open ocean between Oahu and Molokai. The ocean swimmer, who grew up in Hawaii, tells the story of his solo swim across the Ka'iwi Channel in his new book, The Edge of Land.
17: So I started working at Sandy Beach and became friends with most of the lifeguards who were working there. One of them, he looked across and he said, "If you see it, you can swim it." And that kind of put the idea in my head more as a dare. It's really not man versus nature. I've always had the attitude that man goes into nature and nature lets man survive. When I swam the channel, I had a deep and abiding love and a respect for the ocean.
2: 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A 500-foot mural will be unveiled on Kauai by the end of this month. The project is a collaboration between the State Arts Agency, Capital Modern, and Common Ground Kauai. The project will feature 11 artists, most are from Kauai, while the rest are from other islands and the U.S. continent. Each artist will paint on a 50-foot section of the mural based on the theme, an imparting landscape, and the mural will be revealed on June 27th. 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
21: From Marketplace in New York, I'm Kimberly Adams. President Trump posted on Truth Social this morning, threatening that the U.S. will be making additional strikes on Iran, as well as, at some point, according to the president, seizing the country's oil infrastructure, including the strategic Harg Island. Brent crude, the global benchmark, is now trading at $92.85 a barrel. West Texas Intermediate crude is at $90.20 a barrel. Let's do a quick check of the rest of the market. The Dow Jones Industrial Average is up 0.6%. That's 293 points. The S&P 500 is up 0.3%, and the NASDAQ is up 0.4%. The 10-year Treasury yield is down at 4.53%. In the world of agriculture, both Mexico and the U.S. have now had cases of cattle infested with New World screwworm, which is a little fly that will eat the flesh of a live animal if left untreated. The government declared the screwworm eradicated in the U.S. back in the 1960s, so when cases started spreading in Mexico in late 2024, the U.S. restricted the import of live animals. Now, Mexico is responding in kind. Marketplace's Caitlin Tan reports.
0: The Santa Teresa livestock port on the Mexico-U.S. border used to be bustling with a couple thousand animals crossing a day. But now?
1: Oh boy, noticeably different. Very quiet. Very quiet.
0: David Anderson was there recently. He's an economist at Texas A&M. He says it got a lot quieter when the U.S. banned cattle coming in from Mexico. But up until this week, horses were still moving from the U.S. into Mexico, primarily for slaughter.
1: We export horses to Mexico to the tune of over 500 head a week this year.
0: And that has abruptly stopped.
22: We've had reports that there are horses sitting in the Texas stockyards at the Mexico border.
0: Emily Stearns is with the nonprofit American Horse Council. She says there's also thousands of riding horses traveling between both countries.
22: Those are horses for racing, for ranch work, sales horses, camp horses, all kinds of stuff.
0: Also, horses used for jumping events. There was a youth championship in Michigan last year, and she says the spread of screwworm impacted who could compete.
22: The Mexican team couldn't come. The kids couldn't come.
0: And now, no horses will be crossing the border in either direction. I'm Caitlin Tan for Marketplace.
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21: We've been talking all week about the headwinds facing rural healthcare. And one of the reasons we traveled to Alabama was because it's been almost a year since President Trump signed the big GOP tax and spending law, which many experts predicted would put additional strain on an already thinly stretched rural healthcare infrastructure.
23: What you've got to get for these Yankees is some fried green tomatoes.
24: Okay.
21: We met Dr. Marcia Rawlerson on her lunch break one Wednesday afternoon at David's Catfish House. She's a pediatrician who's been working here in Brewton, Alabama, about an hour and a half northeast of Mobile, since 1980. Over the decades, Rawlerson has seen firsthand how rising costs and changing policy shape individual healthcare choices. She keeps a list of cases where she says patients' lack of access to or ability to afford care cut their lives short.
23: 47-year-old died with congestive heart failure related to chronic kidney disease and type 2 diabetes. He was 47.
25: Those are a lot of long-term neglected chronic diseases.
23: Plus, he's part of our workforce, right? He's 47. He's part of our future. He's a father, maybe even a grandfather. And now he's 47 and he's not with us anymore. And it's a loss not only to his family, his children, but to the community.
21: According to the health policy nonprofit KFF, changes from the One Big Beautiful Bill Act will lead to an almost $140 billion hit to rural Medicaid funding over the next 10 years. Layer that on top of the expiration of COVID-era subsidies for Affordable Care Act coverage, and you end up with lots more uninsured or underinsured people. Rawlerson says the private market won't be much of a safety net for the people in her community.
23: So if you get insurance from your company you work for, you may have a $1,000 deductible for each family member. So people just don't get care.
21: But if they show up sick in the ER, hospitals still have an obligation to treat them. That translates into more than $690 million in uncompensated care in the state every year, according to the Alabama Hospital Association. The One Big Beautiful Bill Act does include a $50 billion fund specifically for rural health care.
26: I think that it's a great idea and that health care transformation is certainly what is needed.
21: Liz Walker is Executive Director for Telemedicine and Rural Initiatives at the University of South Alabama Health System in Mobile. The state is slated to get $200 million from the Rural Health Transformation Program, but it won't go towards plugging the funding holes for hospital operations.
26: It is incredibly difficult, and it's difficult to transform all the complex operations that go into providing care.
25: Nevertheless, Walker and her team did submit ideas for how to use this money and are waiting to hear back. Meanwhile, they're coming up with other solutions.
26: Partnerships are going to be really important moving forward because these small independent hospitals, they really don't have the leverage that larger organizations have. And so any way that we can partner to create that leverage for them is going to make them more sustainable.
25: You can find more of our coverage about rural healthcare at marketplace.org and on our social media feeds, where we have a video up now taking you inside that shuttered hospital we talked about earlier in the week. You can find that on our Instagram at marketplaceapm. In New York, I'm Kimberly Adams with the Marketplace Morning Report. 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
2: 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It's 7 o'clock, across the Hawaiian Islands.
5: Good morning. Never mind the ceasefire. The U.S. attacked Iran, and President Trump said it's because Iran is taking too long to negotiate. The Secretary of Defense talked of negotiating with bombs. It's Morning Edition from NPR News. What makes lawmakers reluctant to approve a surveillance law? I'm Leila Faldin.
4: And I'm Steve Inskeep. The rule authorized spying overseas. Congress was close to renewing it until the president chose an inexperienced intelligence chief. Also, SpaceX plans for an IPO. And the World Cup starts today. We meet the captain for Team USA. And we teach you how to talk about soccer. Terms like nutmeg and parking the bus. The founding fathers could hardly have imagined such language. They took on writing a Declaration of Independence on this day, June 11th in 1776. Pursue happiness. The news is next.
7: Live from NPR News, I'm Lakshmi Singh. President Trump says that the United States will launch heavier attacks on Iran tonight. He made the claim on social media this morning. The U.S. and Iran have been trading military strikes since the downing of a U.S. Apache helicopter Monday. President Trump blamed that on Iran. NPR's Daniel Kurtzleben has the latest.
9: The president has continually made threats and pronouncements about the war on social media, and this latest post amps up his rhetoric. He wrote that the U.S. will be, quote, hitting Iran, adding later in all caps, very hard tonight. Trump also threatened to attack Karg Island, which is central to Iran's oil exports. However, Trump told Fox News this morning that the U.S. and Iran are still in talks. He added that he doesn't want to have boots on the ground, but that if he wants, he could send in, quote, a small group of soldiers. President Trump has said many times that an end to the war could come imminently. Earlier this week, he said an agreement to end the war could be coming within days. Danielle Kurtzleben, NPR News, The White House.
7: The rising price of doing business is likely to put even more pressure on U.S. consumers and add to voter frustration this midterm election year. A new Labor Department report shows a producer price index in May rose 6.5% from a year ago. The Iran war is contributing to a fuel price surge that's largely driving inflationary pressures. And Pierre Scott Horsley is tracking the impact on the average consumer.
10: Because of those high gas prices, a lot of people are having to cut corners elsewhere. Emily Inlow is a mother of two in Nicholasville, Kentucky. She says costs and driving distance have forced her to skip sending her 11-year-old son to summer camp this year.
11: It feels awful as a parent not being able to, like, give these experiences to my kids that I had growing up. And it just feels like I'm not doing great as a parent, but we got to do what we got to do.
10: Inlow's 5-year-old daughter is in daycare, and nationwide daycare prices are also up about 3.5%.
7: NPR's Scott Horsley. Riots continued overnight in Northern Ireland after a stabbing in the capital, Belfast, earlier this week. The suspect in the attack is a refugee from Sudan. NPR's Lauren Ferris says calls to violence have been amplified online by far-right social media accounts.
3: Masked men with hit lists and Molotov cocktails have been going door-to-door in parts of East Belfast, hunting for foreigners or people of color in what the United Kingdom's Minister for Northern Ireland calls racist thuggery. Billionaire ex-owner Elon Musk is one of those sharing anti-immigrant material online. Belfast Police Chief Constable John Boucher urged people to ignore such posts.
8: Stop listening to these idiots. We will be going after them, the incitement that they've been doing.
3: Charred homes and torched cars are reminiscent of what rival paramilitaries did to Belfast a generation ago, during 3 decades of Catholic-Protestant conflict known as the Troubles. Lauren Freyer, NPR News, London.
7: It's NPR.
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2: And this is HPR 1 at 7:04. Good morning, I'm Derek Malama. A Montana man has been arrested and charged with cyberstalking and sending threats to Governor Josh Green. According to court records, 51-year-old Eric Lee Bolts left a series of threatening and anti-Semitic voicemails with Green's office in December 2025. With a disguised voice, he threatened to kill the governor and his family. He also threatened to sexually assault Green's daughter. When interviewed by law enforcement, Bolts said he left the voicemails to shake up Governor Green. Bolts was arrested in Montana and ordered to be held pending extradition to Hawaii. If convicted, he faces up to 5 years in prison. The University of Hawaii Athletics Department has received $5 million in funding for its Name, Image, and Likeness program. The money comes from the Bank of Hawaii, First Hawaiian Bank, Matson, and longtime UH supporters Jack Sui and Walter Dodds. Each will contribute $200,000 a year for the next 5 years. NIL programs are becoming popular across the U.S., but some student athletes have to choose between money and staying in Hawaii. Leaders say this is a way to keep local talent at home and to remain competitive with the rest of the nation. Timmy Chang is UH's head football coach.
13: There is only one team and one school that represents the state in all 8 islands. I tell my guys, and I'm sure all the coaches tell their players about what it means to represent a state and a community the way that we do, because there is only one team and one school that gets to represent it like this. So our coaches and us are aligned. And I think this is where our community leaders are starting to see that this is the foundational building blocks of our team, Hawaii's team, of us building something special for what's to come.
2: UH officials say the program likely needs about $5 million every year to be competitive with other schools across the country. The university is still looking for other funding sources. In the weather for most of the Hawaiian Islands, a light to moderate trades will continue through the weekend, bringing clouds and showers to Windward and Mauka areas. Afternoon showers may move over the interior and leeward sections. In Honolulu's metro area, partly sunny with scattered showers this morning, then mostly sunny with isolated showers in the afternoon, highs 81 to 86, and northeast winds 10 to 15 miles per hour. A morning edition continues on HPR 1.
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4: It's morning edition from NPR News. I'm Steve Inskeep.
5: And I'm Leila Fadel. Good morning. The U.S. unleashed another round of airstrikes against Iran Wednesday night.
4: President Trump said Iran was taking too long to negotiate. And this morning, he has seized attention with more threats of actions the president may or may not take, saying that he may hit Iran very hard tonight. and threatened to take total control of the country's oil and gas industry in some manner. Iran has responded with its own fire. In a moment, we'll talk this over with retired General Joseph Votel. We begin with the facts as we know them now.
5: NPR's Greg Myrie is in Tel Aviv and joins me now. Good morning, Greg.
1: Hi, Layla.
5: Okay, so the ceasefire broken. It's the second straight night of U.S. attacks. What do we know?
1: Yeah, the U.S. targeted several sites along Iran's coast. These were military facilities in and around the Strait of Hormuz. These are the places where Iran fires missiles and drones at ships in the Gulf and neighboring Arab countries. U.S. Central Command said the U.S. operation began a little after midnight here in the region, and it lasted for nearly 4 hours. Now, toward the end of that, President Trump spoke with Fox News, said the U.S. had fired 49 Tomahawk missiles. There were also jet fighter planes involved. And he said this was taking place was because, as we just noted, Iran was taking too long to negotiate.
5: Okay, so at this point, is it headed for a resumption of a full-scale war?
1: Yeah, I'd hate to make a sort of definitive call on that right now, but this began a couple weeks ago with regular shooting incidents, and now we're seeing a significant fire in both directions. Just to recap the president this week, on Monday he told Iran and Israel to stop trading missile fire. He said he was close to a deal with Iran to end the war. Then an Iranian drone took down a U.S. Apache helicopter. Now we've had two consecutive nights of the U.S. and Iran trading fire, and Trump is saying more will be coming tonight if Iran doesn't reach a deal, so we're definitely moving up the escalation ladder.
5: Now, Iran has responded both nights with its own attacks. What are we learning about those strikes?
1: Yeah, Iran's Revolutionary Guard Corps said it fired on 18 U.S. sites in the region. It specifically named U.S. military bases in Kuwait and Bahrain and Jordan. So far, no reports of damage or casualties. And these three countries all have a sizable U.S. military presence, and we've seen Iran target them repeatedly.
5: President Trump also said the U.S. was helping oil tankers slip past the Iranian blockade in the Strait of Hormuz. How significant is that?
1: Yeah, Trump described this as a secret mission that began last month and has helped more than 200 ships go through the strait.
14: Do you know we've been taking out millions of barrels of oil? Nobody knows it. You know who doesn't know about it? Iran until right now.
1: Well, that's probably not accurate. You know, this was not all that secret. Ship monitoring groups have been tracking oil tankers. There have been multiple media reports. And even by Trump's own account here, we're talking fewer than 10 ships a day. And remember, before the war, 100 ships or more a day were going through the strait.
5: Now, the U.S. has its own naval blockade. What's happening there?
1: Yeah, Central Command said the U.S. fired and disabled a tanker near the Strait of Hormuz as it was attempting to transport oil from Iran. Second day in a row this has happened. But here's the broader point. The U.S. is trying to get oil tankers from friendly Arab countries out of the Gulf and block ships going to and from Iran. If you add up the numbers, they seem to be in the U.S. favor. But overall, we're still talking about a relatively small number compared to the pre-war shipping traffic.
5: NPR's Greg Myrie in Tel Aviv. Thank you, Greg.
1: Sure thing, Layla.
4: General Joseph Votel is on the line. Before his retirement, he led the U.S. Central Command, which covers the region, including Iran, and he is now at the Washington-based Middle East Institute. General, good morning. Welcome back.
15: Good morning, Steve. Good to be with you.
4: Are we simply back at war?
15: I don't think we've returned to full-scale operations, but I think the actions over the last 72 hours show that the conflict is actually becoming a little more unstable, where exchanges are more routine and thus more dangerous. So the ceasefire is no longer, kind of the stabilizing mechanism that it was earlier in the conflict, and it's not really a break on escalation. And of course, direct U.S. and Iranian strikes are now becoming normalized, which lowers the threshold and gives the opportunity for greater escalation.
4: Some of the earlier U.S. strikes would seem to fit a pattern that's normal in a ceasefire. The U.S. feels Iran does something, so they strike back in what they say is a proportional way. That's kind of normal. But in the last 24 hours, this seems to have escalated in a different way, General, because we have the president saying we are striking them because we don't like how they're negotiating. They're taking too much time. We have Secretary Hegseth talking about negotiating with bombs. if you were still at Central Command and you heard that your civilian bosses wanted to, quote, negotiate with bombs, what advice would you give them?
15: Well, certainly there are still a lot of targets left in Iran that we could go after, but you know, clearly I think what we would want to focus on is on Iran's ability to interact and interdict activities in the Straits of Hormuz. So certainly we'd go after coastal missile defense sites, we'd go after command and control locations, we'd go after ground control stations, we'd go after the Iranian Republican Guard Navy capabilities in terms of their fast boats they can use for mining, and really try to disrupt that. And I think in order to you know, send a broader message, if this is the approach we're taking, to the regime, I think you actually have to go deeper. I think one of the things we've seen in the last 24 hours is that these Tomahawk strikes, some of these were impacting relatively close to Tehran, which again is really focused on sending a very, very clear message. So there's a lot of things we can do, but my concern would be mostly on their ability to, you know, create an unsafe environment in the Straits of Hormuz.
4: No, well, let's talk about that. Iran says it has responded by firing at U.S. military bases. Does it strike you that Iran still has tremendous capability that it could deploy?
15: No, I'm not particularly struck by that. I mean, I think we certainly have done a lot of damage to the things that we know and we could see. But certainly, Iran has had years and decades to prepare for this, so has a lot of that stuff protected. So the ability of them to roll that out. What I am kind of continued to be surprised by is by Iran's efforts to horizontally escalate this. You know, a feature of all this is that U.S. bases and the partners across the region are really all remain under the threat envelope, and Iran is trying to demonstrate that there are real costs for them if they continue their support to the United States.
4: When you say horizontally escalate, I want to define that. You're saying in terms of the map, Iran is willing to spread this out, spread
15: That's
4: the
15: right.
4: pain to their neighbors.
15: That's
4: and
15: right.
4: that has surprised you as
15: That's
4: how
15: right.
4: far they're willing
15: Bahrain,
4: to go.
15: Bahrain, Jordan, Kuwait, yes, absolutely.
4: Do you have to, if you're the United States, think seriously about the concerns of those allies and not getting them in too much trouble as you escalate?
15: Well, of course, we have to always take into consideration the risk to our partners. They base us, they support us, they do all kinds of things for us. So that has to be a consideration. That said, we're kind of where we are right now, so we're going to have to work closely with our partners as we do this. I think the fortunate thing is that our defenses have been pretty effective so far. Our defenses and their defenses, our Gulf partner defenses, have been pretty effective in defending against these drone and missile threats.
4: Just one other thing, we've got about 10 seconds left. If you're going to negotiate with bombs, does it seem that the United States will also have to escalate considerably to get to the point where the Iranian leaders would care?
15: I think that's right. I mean, we will have to demonstrate pain to the leadership. They have to absorb what's going on.
4: General Votel, thanks so much.
15: Great. Good to be with Steve.
4: Retired General Joseph Votel, former head of U.S. Central Command.
5: The trial of the man accused of setting the fire that ultimately became the Palisades fire is underway in Los Angeles. Steve Futterman, who was in the courtroom, reports that two very different views were presented by the prosecution and defense during opening statements on Wednesday.
0: The prosecution case is straightforward. Government attorneys say 29-year-old Jonathan Rinderknecht was lonely, agitated, angry at the world. He was also a bit obsessed with fire, repeatedly listening to this French rap song. J'ai pas dormi, j'ai qu'une barre, j'ai l'impression que j'ai nulle part, je me sens pas comme la plupart. The performer sings about general despair. This is the Jonathan Rinderknecht that prosecutors said in opening statements intentionally set a fire minutes into the new year on January 1st, 2025. That fire would eventually smolder underground and a week later resurface as the deadly Palisades fire. The prosecution told jurors Rinderknecht was the only one in the area where the fire started. On the other side, the defense, in its opening statement, agreed that Rinderknecht was in the area when the fire began, but it had a much different explanation about why he was there. Defense attorney Steve Haney said his client wanted to see New Year's Eve fireworks, and that was also the defense's explanation for the cause of the fire, errant fireworks. when the first key witness, Bureau of Alcohol, Tobacco, Firearms, and Explosives Special Agent Michael Montevadani took the stand, he read from exchanges just days before the fire between Rinderknecht and ChatGPT. Rinderknecht was upset with his parents and with a woman he had a previous relationship with. In one exchange, he says, "Why am I angry all the time? There is like this pressure on me to do something." Defense Attorney Haney says the prosecution is trying to make his client look awful to the jury.
16: I don't believe the evidence will show that he was obsessed with fire and that this was some type of act of rebellion. I just don't think that the government's going to be able to establish that at trial. They'll try hard to make Jonathan look as negative as they possibly can because they don't have any evidence of arson.
0: The biggest battle in this trial, however, is likely to be over the cause of the fire. The prosecution continues to say it was arson. The defense continues to say it was fireworks. Testimony continues today. If found guilty, Rinderknecht faces up to 45 years in prison. For NPR News, I'm Steve Futterman in Los Angeles.
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2: And this is HPR 1 at 7:19. A new Collier's report projects U.S. hotels will run very slightly fuller this year, but occupancy in the top 50 markets will average 64%, the same as last year. Hawaii is expected to run fuller than that.
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0: Mahalo for listening to Morning Edition on this Kamehameha Day with music from Patrick Lendeza. In the weather for most of the Hawaiian Islands, light to moderate trades will continue through the weekend, bringing clouds and showers to the Windward and Mauka areas. Afternoon showers may move over the interior and leeward sections. It's hurricane season, and emergency managers advise everyone to keep a 2-week supply of food on hand. But how much food is that exactly, and what does it cost? HBR's Savannah Harriman-Pote ran an experiment earlier this year, and you'll hear her report coming up at 7:30. Morning Edition continues on HBR One.
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2: 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I'm Leila Fadel.
3: And I'm Steve Inskeep. The United States opens its run in the World Cup with a game tomorrow in Los Angeles. And the man wearing the captain's armband is Tim Ream, a defender who's coming to the end of a long career. NPR's Becky Sullivan has his story.
4: Tim Ream isn't afraid of microphones or reporters or TV cameras. No matter the prompt, he's always ready with an articulate and thoughtful response. So the other day, it was a bit out of the ordinary for him to be speechless.
5: I am not sure what to say.
4: U.S. men's national team head coach Mauricio Pochettino had just announced that Ream would be the team captain in this World Cup.
5: This is more than a dream, you know, come true.
4: Ream is the grizzled veteran of this U.S. national team. These days, his blonde hair is always pulled back into a man bun. At 38, he's nearly 7 years older than the next oldest guy on the team. It gives him a level of experience and maturity, his coach says, that made him an obvious choice for captain.
6: He's amazing, no? He's so lucky that to have a player like him with his personality and his character involved and helping the young players and the player also that have less experience.
4: Ream grew up in St. Louis, surrounded by a family who played. He's old enough to remember the 1994 World Cup, the last time the U.S. hosted the tournament, as he recalled on a U.S. soccer podcast last year.
5: It was always, you know, at 7, 8, 9, oh, like, it'd be great, and you're in the backyard, and you're playing what we called at the time was World Cup, and you're crossing a ball in from a corner, and it's like the last kick of the game, and you're in your backyard and trying to finish the playoff.
4: In 2010, he was drafted by the New York Red Bulls, and soon enough, he was making his presence as a defender known, as heard here on ESPN.
7: Donovan's got an empty net. Can he get it there? Donovan! Cleared by Ream! He didn't put enough pace on it. Tim Ream made a huge play.
4: Before long, England came calling. He played for Bolton, then Fulham, London's oldest professional soccer club. Meanwhile, for the U.S. national team, Ream had his first call-up in 2010, but he got passed over for the 2014 World Cup team. Then the U.S. failed to qualify for the tournament in 2018. Still, Ream never lost sight of that dream.
8: Tim is an amazing American story of perseverance.
4: Greg Berhalter was coach of the national team at the time. It was his job to evaluate all of the American talent. Ream was playing so well, he said last week, that it forced his hand.
8: You know, the type of games he was playing were very physical games. You know, they had big strikers, and it was somewhat difficult. But as his team got promoted and moved to the Premier League, you started to see the best of Tim Ream. You know, he put himself in a position where we couldn't leave him off the team.
4: At the 22 World Cup in Qatar, Ream started all four U.S. games. He was 35 then, a dad of three. Already, the steady veteran presence anchoring what was then a very young U.S. team. Now, 4 years later, all of them have grown together.
5: It's like watching my kids. Like, you watch them and you speak to them and you're kind of having the same conversations that you're having with your 11 and your 9-year-old and your 6-year-old. But then at the same time, it's like they're a little bit more grown up, but then they start to really grow up. And it teaches you how to just be, right? And be the person that they need.
4: U.S. goalkeeper Chris Brady is 22 years old. He was only 6 when Ream turned pro. He says he could tell from his very first call-up that Ream was a leader.
9: Off the field, I think it's clear, like, he's the guy people look up to. Like, he's the guy who's been there and done that. And he's the guy with all the experience.
4: Ream has since moved back to the States. He now plays for Charlotte FC, where he was recently asked, has he thought much about this possibly being his last season of professional soccer?
10: We'll see what happens after. I'm solely focused on the here and now, the World Cup, and then finishing the year out, and then we see what happens.
4: When Pochettino named Ream captain, he was clear to say this wasn't a guarantee that Ream would start for the U.S. or even that he'd play. But it is almost certain that Ream will see the field tomorrow when the U.S. takes on Paraguay in their World Cup opener. Becky Sullivan, NPR News, Los Angeles.
2: After hearing about the Team USA soccer captain, some of us might fall into the same trap as the original Ted Lasso character. Jason Sudeikis played an American football coach who takes a job with an English soccer team. Here he is in a 2013 NBC commercial.
11: They're going to play hard for all 4 quarters, okay?
12: Two halves.
11: What's that?
12: Two halves.
11: Okay, halves.
3: If you're going to a watch party and don't want to sound like that, we have a guide to the lingo. And we'll start with an easy one. Is it soccer or football?
13: When football or soccer was in its infancy, and was played in English private schools, and to differentiate it from rugby football, they'd call it soccer.
2: Hmm. Tom Lutz is a sports editor for The Guardian, US.
13: So actually, if you're saying soccer, some people may say you're being an idiot, but actually, you may be being more genuine than the average fan.
2: What about the dreaded offside rule? And note that I said offside, not offsides.
13: When the ball is played through to an attacker, you need to have at least 2 people between you and the goal. And that can be a defender and a goalkeeper, 2 defenders.
2: Now, you might be frustrated by players throwing themselves to the ground. Just don't call it flopping, which Lutz says is more commonly used in basketball.
13: Diving, I'd say, is used more in soccer. I mean, it's kind of simulating like you've been fouled when you perhaps haven't been. If you want to kind of try and win a foul and you've been barely touched, you kind of dive to the ground, pretend you're in agony.
3: Oh, it hurts so much. Now let's take it up a level and throw in some of the game's more colorful terms, like squeaky bum time.
13: That is, towards the end of the game, it's close and you're nervous about whether your team is going to win or not. And that comes from the legendary Man United manager, one of the greatest coaches of all time, Sir Alex Ferguson.
3: Fans squirming in their plastic stadium seats would make them squeak.
2: Another phrase you may hear is nutmeg.
13: Nutmeg is when you put the ball between defender's legs. So you're running at them, you knock the ball between their legs and then run around the other side and carry on running.

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0: 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Today, observing Kamehameha Day, honoring the unifier of the islands, Kamehameha the Great. DawsonOhana.com.
2: And you're listening to HPR 1 on this Kamehameha Day at 7:30. Good morning, I'm Derek Malama. It's hurricane season, and emergency managers advise everyone to keep a 2-week supply of food on hand. But how much food is that exactly, and what does it cost? HPR Savannah Harriman-Pote ran a little experiment earlier this year.
3: So this is 420 calories. This is another 420 calories. So that is 840 calories for those following along at home. This is 420 calories also. They're in fact all the same brand. Same rice.
4: Digital news producer Tori Desjardins and I went to the supermarket with a mission. We wanted to see if we could buy enough food for 14 days for one person while spending less than $200. That seems simple enough, but when putting together an emergency kit, it can feel tough to know if you're making the right choices. To start, just how much food does one person need for 2 weeks?
5: We're not talking about feasting and being completely satisfied or full. You're talking about being able just to have that sustenance for survival.
4: That's Eden Stewart with the Maui Emergency Management Agency. She says you want to eat enough food to maintain your body weight. You can talk to your doctor about what's exactly right for you, but a good rule of thumb is 2,000 calories per day. Stewart says aim for nutrient-dense food with a long shelf life.
3: Tuna and trail mix. Remember to pack a can opener.
4: But she advises against buying food that you and your family don't actually like to eat. Not a fan of canned chili? Don't buy it, even if it made sense on paper.
5: I was guilty during COVID of stocking up on green beans. I don't know why. Like, I was like, okay, we need canned goods. I'm getting green beans. The green beans were sitting on the shelf. Like, nobody really wanted to eat that.
4: You want foods you enjoy, because as the emergency goods you buy near their expiration date, you'll want to cycle them into your regular weekly cooking so they don't go to waste. And while we are planning for a survival scenario, food isn't purely functional. It has an emotional component, too. Stewart says think about including some comfort foods or foods with important cultural ties. This also might be a good chance to look beyond the grocery store for supplies and see what local businesses might offer.
5: I was able to go to a Resiliency Hub Summit, and there was an organization there that is in the process of dehydrating local food. So we had beef luau, which is one of my biggest comfort foods.
4: At the end of the day, what you'll be able to buy comes down to what you can afford. The total cost of our shopping trip came out to about $104. That's half of what we were planning to spend, but it's not nothing. And that was just for one person.
5: It can be overwhelming to think, oh gosh, if I have to do this for 2 weeks for my whole family, that's a huge cost.
4: Stewart says do what you can. If 14 days is out of reach, try to stock up for a week or 3 days or even one. If you do have the resources for a full emergency supply, that individual action has a community benefit. If there's a disaster, your preparation allows emergency managers to focus resources on others who need it.
5: Be as prepared as you can. The more we are, the better we can be for our communities.
4: Savannah Harriman-Pote, HBR News.
2: Elon Musk's rocket company is aiming to raise $75 billion in its initial public stock offering. 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
2: And I'm Leila Fadel. Good morning. One of the U.S.'s key spy tools is scheduled to expire tomorrow. It seemed like there was a deal last week for Congress to extend it for 3 years. Then President Trump nominated a housing agency director and self-described Twitter philanthropist to serve as acting director of national intelligence. Bill Pulte's appointment blew up the possible deal. NPR congressional reporter Eric McDaniel has been following all this, and he joins me now. Good morning, Eric.
3: Howdy.
2: So why did Bill Pulte's appointment have such a big impact on these spy power negotiations?
3: Look, a bipartisan group of lawmakers have always been concerned about this spy tool. It's called Section 702 of the Foreign Intelligence Surveillance Act and how it has been used to peruse Americans' electronic communications all without a court warrant. And then came Pulte. President Trump named Bill Pulte, who's used his current post at the Federal Housing Finance Agency to undermine people the president sees as his enemies. That includes then-Fed Chair Jerome Powell and Democratic Senator Adam Schiff of California. The idea that this man with no national security experience and a reputation as a partisan attack dog would run the entire U.S. surveillance apparatus has been a little too spicy for lawmakers, particularly Democrats. They're saying they're not on board, but even Republican Senate Majority Leader John Thune has expressed concerns, and the top Intel Committee Republican Tom Cotton refused to defend Pulte when asked by reporters about his qualifications.
2: Yeah, I mean, no Intel experience, no national security experience. What is Pulte's background?
3: He's the scion of a home-building fortune built by his grandfather. He also founded a private equity fund in his 20s, but he really rose to fame as what he calls the inventor of Twitter philanthropy. It was his bio on that platform for a while. And on the site, he built a 3 million follower account by offering money to people struggling to afford things like dinner or healthcare or dental work. In 2021, he said in an interview that he didn't like to talk about politics, that he'd never run for office. Behind the scenes, though, he and his wife had begun to give huge dollar amounts to help Republicans in elections. In the 2024 cycle alone, they gave about $1 million to GOP causes. And then after Trump won, Pulte was named the head of this Federal Housing Finance Agency. And now the president has big hopes for him as acting director of national intelligence.
2: What are those hopes?
3: Well, the office of the DNI, of the Director of National Intelligence, is supposed to help ensure the president gets objective, clear assessments of intelligence. This is to avoid failures that happened ahead of 9/11 and the Iraq War. But instead, Trump says he wants Pulte to start declassifying documents tied to the 2020 elections and continue to downsize staff at the agency. The president said in the Oval yesterday that despite congressional backlash, he's still backing Pulte to serve for now.
2: Okay, so if Trump sticks with Pulte and the FISA tools expires Friday, what happens?
3: Well, the intelligence collection can actually still continue. This is under a grandfathered authorization in the law that will apply for many months from now, unless they renew it before then. But if the president doesn't back down, or companies who provide the electronic communications to the government start refusing to cooperate with intelligence agencies, this could really become a problem. The government says FISA 702 is responsible for 60%+ of what goes into the president's daily brief.
2: That's NPR congressional reporter Eric McDaniel. Thank you, Eric.
3: Thank you.
1: Elon Musk's company SpaceX is getting ready to launch its IPO. The company is hoping to raise $75 billion, selling shares to the public. And if that works, it would make SpaceX, which hopes to send rockets to Mars, one of the biggest listed companies down here on Earth. NPR tech correspondent John Ruich is following this. John, good morning.
4: Good morning.
1: Okay, so what do you do with $75 billion?
4: Yeah, it's a lot of money. It would actually be a record. It's more than twice the size of the current record holder for an IPO, actually. And the number could be bigger. The company said it's expecting to sell about 556 million shares at $135 a piece. But that could change. And later today, we're going to know what the actual final price is. But it's a ton of money. And the main thing SpaceX wants to do with the money, in a word, is grow. Its IPO plan says the company wants to grow and develop its rocket business. They plan to grow Starlink, that constellation of communication satellites that they have.
1: Yeah.
4: And they're making a huge pivot into artificial intelligence. Earlier this year, SpaceX bought another Elon Musk company, xAI. The IPO prospectus says SpaceX plans to grow its AI computing infrastructure on Earth, deploy orbital AI data centers, and even develop and manufacture AI chips. So there is no shortage of ambition here.
1: In a company that is very closely identified with a single individual. So what is Elon Musk's role going to be?
4: He'll be front and center. He's the CEO and the chairman of the board. You know, the amount of shares that they're offering in this IPO is relatively small. It's only about 4% of SpaceX's shares. Musk owns a lot of them himself. And so after the IPO, he's going to have control of the board of directors. He's going to have more than 80% of the voting power of shareholders. And that means he calls the shots. Here's Michael Ewens, a professor of finance at the Columbia University Business School.
5: Whoever's buying into SpaceX knows they're basically investing in Elon Musk, his decision-making and where he wants to put resources.
4: You know, Musk is a guy who does what he wants, and people tend to have strong opinions about that, good or bad. He made Tesla the most valuable car company on Earth, for instance. But when he decided to lead Doge, President Trump's controversial cost-cutting and government efficiency team, Tesla's profits took a beating.
1: What other risks are there for investors here?
4: Well, this IPO this week is just one of three giant AI-related IPOs that are in the pipeline. Anthropic, which makes Claude, and OpenAI, which makes ChatGPT, have both filed paperwork with the government to get the process started. And there's opportunity and risk in all this. These three companies have had massive investments from private funds and institutions. The valuations are through the roof. And those early investors stand to make a lot of money with these IPOs. But these companies are not yet profitable. AI is a very young and a very fast developing field. I asked venture capitalist Songyi Yoon about it, and she said it's hard to tell whose technology will turn out to be the most useful, the most scalable, and who may one day become profitable.
6: We still are very early in terms of the innovation and technology development. There is a long way to go, which means it will be a very bumpy road.
4: The entry of these three companies into the broader stock market could make some waves. You know, the market's already on edge about the level of investment in AI without obvious paths to profit.
1: Yeah.
4: The Nasdaq, for instance, is down about 7% in June, led by tech companies. And going forward, these companies are all going to have to report publicly on their financials. So investors are going to get to assess for themselves these business models, and they may or may not like what they see.
1: It just blows my mind every time that these companies do not actually make a profit, but I guess people are ready to pay for them.
4: Yeah, I hear that the demand for this IPO is strong. I mean, we'll get final pricing later this afternoon. That's what we expect. Trading on the NASDAQ starts tomorrow under the ticker SPCX. And then further ahead, analysts think Anthropic and OpenAI could list sometime this fall.
1: NPR's John Ruich, thanks so much.
4: You bet.

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1: And mahalo for listening to HPR 1 at 7:43. A man was arrested for second-degree attempted murder Wednesday in connection with an injured 70-year-old who later died at a hospital. Honolulu police responded to a disturbance in Liliha involving a 32-year-old man who was transported to a hospital. Officers later learned of a related incident and responded to a Nalanui Street resident. Police found an injured 70-year-old man and he was transported to a hospital. Officers determined the incidents were related and arrested the 32-year-old man. The 70-year-old victim later succumbed to his injuries and was pronounced dead at the hospital. The case was reclassified as murder, and HPD's homicide detail has taken over the investigation. The FIFA World Cup soccer games kick off today. The tournament, featuring nearly 50 teams, is being held in 16 cities across Canada, the U.S., and Mexico. Carl Kim is a professor with the Department of Urban and Regional Planning at UH Manoa. He's part of the group that focuses on natural hazards and potential weather-related impacts on the World Cup games.
2: In order to do this, what we tried to do was to bring in national experts in extreme weather events and in urban planning and transportation to support the work that we're doing, both for the World Cup, but also for the Olympics and other hazards as well, too. I mean, I want to remind you, too, that at the same time, too, you know, just because we have the World Cup doesn't mean these other hazards. I mean, this past weekend, we had a tsunami threat. We've had the ongoing volcanic eruptions. We had earthquakes, on the Big Island. We had the Kona low storms as well, too. And just because we're having the World Cup doesn't mean this other stuff stops, too. So it's been a very, very busy time for us and many of the partners that we work with.
1: The World Cup games and events will continue through mid-July. In the weather for most of the Hawaiian Islands, a light to moderate trades will continue through the weekend. 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
0: 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I'm Steve Inskeep.
4: And I'm Leila Faldel. For the first time in more than a decade, the number of people uprooted by conflicts around the world has fallen, and the number of refugees returning home is approaching record numbers, 14.7 million. That's according to a new report by the United Nations Refugee Agency. NPR's Michelle Kellerman takes a closer look.
5: The Office of the United Nations High Commissioner for Refugees, UNHCR, has been tracking the number of people forced to flee their homes for decades. Spokesman Chris Meltzer says this year the overall number of displaced people dropped from over 123 million to just under 118 million.
6: Since Syria and then Ukraine and then Sudan, every year a new record for the last 14, 15 years. And this is the first time that the number goes down a little. Sounds like good news, but it's unfortunately only half of the story.
5: Half the story, because the 14.7 million people who have returned to their homes in the past year face a mixed picture.
6: This time, many of them are people from Syria, for example, who are turning into a country that is destroyed, where the infrastructure is destroyed.
5: Or to Afghanistan, and not voluntarily, says David Miliband, who runs the International Rescue Committee, which aids refugees.
7: We're living in a world where refugees are being forced home from countries like Pakistan and Iran. They've been deported, effectively, Afghans, back to Afghanistan. And once they get there, there's very little for them. Four in five returnees to Afghanistan have to skip a meal a day.
5: The United Nations envoy on Afghanistan, Georgette Gagnon, told the UN Security Council this week that Afghanistan can't handle this sudden population increase, which could include 2.8 million more this year.
8: Afghans are returning to communities and an economy that cannot fully reintegrate them.
5: And to a country run by the Taliban, who have stripped women and girls of their rights. The Trump administration has halted almost all refugee arrivals to the U.S., including from Afghanistan. The first Trump administration also restricted refugee admissions, but funded aid groups that were helping people displaced by war, says Jeremy Kneindike, head of the advocacy group called Refugees International.
9: Because the logic then was they didn't want people coming here, but that meant they would need to support them in the countries that were hosting them. It's been a real change this time with the closure of USAID and the decimation of the Refugee Bureau at the State Department. Now it's sort of the worst of both worlds.
5: Kneindike says there used to be an implicit bargain that rich countries would support poor countries who are hosting refugees.
9: That bargain is now breaking, and it's being broken first and foremost by the cuts in U.S. assistance.
5: The State Department says it's pleased to see people returning to their home countries and says this should be the norm. In a statement to NPR, a spokesperson writes, "The era of mass and illegal migration is over. The era of remigration has begun." But David Miliband says the numbers tell a different story.
7: By any stretch, the numbers of refugees are about twice the level they were a decade ago. And that reflects the disordered world that we're living in.
5: With conflicts still uprooting people and UN agencies underfunded. Michelle Kellerman, NPR News, the State Department.

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2: You're listening to HPR 1 at 7:50. I'm Derek Malama. Jonathan Easer was only 18 years old when he conquered the 26-mile stretch of open ocean between Oahu and Molokai. The ocean swimmer who grew up in Hawaii tells the story of his solo swim across the Ka'iwi Channel in his new book, The Edge of Land.
3: So I started working at Sandy Beach and became friends with most of the lifeguards who were working there. One of them, he looked across and he said, "If you see it, you can swim it." And that kind of put the idea in my head more as a dare. It's really not man versus nature. I've always had the attitude that man goes into nature and nature lets man survive. When I swam the channel, I had a deep and abiding love and a respect for the ocean.
2: The Edge of Land is out now, and you can listen to more of this interview at hawaiipublicradio.org/theconversation. A 500-foot mural will be unveiled on Kauai by the end of this month. The project is a collaboration between the State Arts Agency, Capital Modern, and Common Ground Hawaii. The project will feature 11 artists. Most are from Kauai, while the rest are from other islands in the U.S. continent. The mural will be revealed on June 27th. A morning edition continues on HPR 1.
4: 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I'm Steve Inskeep.
5: I'm Leila Faldin.
6: And I'm Mae Martinez. This week, Nithya Raman, the progressive Los Angeles City Council member, edged out reality TV star Spencer Pratt in the L.A. mayoral race, challenging incumbent Karen Bass. A constant topic of accountability in this race remains, and that is who is responsible for the aftermath of the Palisades fires of 2025, and how will the city rebuild ahead of the 2028 Olympics set to take place in Los Angeles. CBS News correspondent Jonathan Vigliotti was on the ground during the worst of the fires.
7: I have responded to countless fires, and I have never responded to a fire when I enter town, and already there was chaos.
6: In a new book titled Torched, Vigliotti details the early hours of the fire when residents found themselves evacuating their homes without a plan.
7: I remember looking around, taking stock, not seeing a single firefighter, a single first responder there on the scene.
6: We recently spoke about his book and the political fallout following those catastrophic first days.
7: In the aftermath, our elected officials, from Mayor Karen Bass to Governor Gavin Newsom, have struggled with delivering a clear message as to what went wrong.
6: Jonathan, the book focuses on Los Angeles, but you also reported on the fires in Maui and the effects of climate change around the U.S. Are politics and policy just too slow to adapt to what people need now when it comes to climate change?
7: Politics and policy are certainly too slow to adapt. And I also think politics and the optics of messing something up are also impacting our ability, our leaders' ability to confront accountability, to recognize where there were mistakes made, and to clearly articulate and outline how we can operate together in the future to prevent history from repeating itself. And what is very clear from the fire experts I speak with, even though we have a climate change issue, there are things that we could do through policy and through simple building materials that can help us weather the future storm. You know, in the aftermath, there has been this rush to rebuild. There's been this rapid push for permits to go through. Typically after a disaster, it takes about 12 to 18 months to get permits approved. Here in Los Angeles, we're talking 3 months. We need to change policy so that when we rebuild, we're not rebuilding the same old way. We're building with resiliency.
6: Jonathan and I spoke before California's primary results came in, ending Spencer Pratt's mayoral run in Los Angeles. I asked Jonathan how much the politics of fire had to do with having two Republicans, Pratt and Steve Hilton, making bids in Democratic strongholds on the local and gubernatorial level.
7: I could best speak to Spencer Pratt. Spencer Pratt would not exist. He would not be a name on a ballot for people to check off had the fires not happened, but more importantly, had accountability taken place shortly thereafter. He lost his home. His parents lost their homes. I remember back then, he was one of those voices that crossed my path on social media that was asking really tough questions. He never got answers to those questions. And in the frustration of the lack of answers to those questions, and he chose to run for mayor.
6: For the longest time, wildfires, especially in California, have been seen as more of a rural issue than an urban issue. Because in watching what happened in Palisades, I almost feel like the Palisades fire became that monster that finally breached the walls of the fortress. Now, all of a sudden, homes in these urban areas are burning down. When it comes to that idea, do you think Palisades has changed the game in a way that I don't know if we can ever go back?
7: What you're describing is habitat change. How, where, and how we build impacts the environment around us. And more in California, where affordable housing, available housing is slim to none, we are seeing a spike in communities breaking ground in areas where wildfire comes and feeds every single season. It's what's known as the wildland urban interface, the WUI. In the past 20 years, there's been a surge about 160% in building in these areas. 95% of fires are human caused. That's according to CAL FIRE. Most of them are unintentional. Some of them are arson. We're being outpaced currently by extreme weather fueled by climate change. We have fewer firehouses today than we had in the 1960s, and the population has nearly doubled since then. There needs to be a holistic approach to how and where we build and to how we provide safety.
6: And here's the other thing, too, is that it would be very difficult to rebuild after a fire like Palisades if there wasn't any attention being put on the area. But in 2028, the Olympics, the world is going to be in Los Angeles. How is that event impacting the way Los Angeles rebuilds? Because now there's a ticking clock on this.
7: Yeah, there is a ticking clock. The rebuild is tethered directly to the Olympic torch. The day after the Palisades fire sparked, on January 8th, Mayor Bass arrived back in Los Angeles and toured Pacific Palisades with Governor Newsom. The fire was still burning. Homes were still being lost. Businesses were still being destroyed. Lives were still being claimed. And yet they were there on the ground. Why were they there? According to my sourcing, to specifically address 2028 and the Olympics. Both of them knew that losing the Palisades would be damaging to their career, but to lose the Olympics would be game over. And at the time, that was something that was being discussed. Close advisors to the president were pushing him to move the Olympics elsewhere. The late Charlie Kirk was among those people that was very vocal about the need to possibly take the Olympics to another state. The governor and the mayor were very well aware of this. And what we're really seeing right now is rebuilding really according to the blueprints that we've been using all this time, and blueprints that quickly catch fire when the flames arrived.
6: Jonathan Vigliotti is a correspondent with CBS News. His new book is Torched: How a City Was Left to Burn and the Olympic Rush to Rebuild LA. Jonathan, thanks a lot.
7: Hey, thank you so much for having me.
4: Now, Vigliotti says neither the mayor nor the governor gave him an interview for this book. A spokesperson for Gavin Newsom told NPR the governor was on the ground within hours of the fire, coordinating the response, and called Vigliotti's criticisms, quote, total nonsense. A senior advisor for Bass claimed the book is, quote, full of falsehoods, and that the mayor is leading the effort to rebuild the neighborhood. It's Morning Edition from NPR News. I'm Steve Inskeep.
5: I'm Leila Faldin.
6: And I'm Mae Martinez.
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2: 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May the stations of HPR 1 on this Kamehameha Day. It's 8 o'clock across the Hawaiian Islands.
4: Good morning. Inflation is higher than it's been in years, 4.2%, and wages are not keeping up. Is it possible for the Federal Reserve to get inflation under control? It's Morning Edition from NPR News. The first Trump administration saw lockdowns and other pandemic restrictions as oppressive. I'm Steve Inskeep.
5: And I'm Leila Fadel. The second Trump administration's response to Ebola and hantavirus is called draconian. Also, NPR's Eder Peralta is covering the World Cup from Mexico City, where people with grievances against the government are protesting in the streets. And when does it make sense to get an electric car? It's Thursday, June 11th. On this day in 2010, the first World Cup hosted in Africa began in South Africa. The news is next.
9: Live from NPR News, I'm Lakshmi Singh. President Trump now says he is canceling plans to attack Iran tonight. In a post on social media, he says that's because, quote, discussions with the Islamic Republic of Iran have been brought to the highest level of Iranian leadership and approved, end quote. Trump had also threatened to seize key oil infrastructure, including Harg Island. The U.S. and Iran continue to trade fire that threatens to upend a ceasefire agreement they reaffirmed in April. The rivals are also asserting dueling blockades in the Strait of Hormuz, a narrow transit route for about a quarter of the globe's oil shipments. NPR's Greg Myrie reports on the U.S.'s latest actions.
10: Central Command said the U.S. fired and disabled a tanker near the Strait of Hormuz as it was attempting to transport oil from Iran. Second day in a row this has happened. But here's the broader point. The U.S. is trying to get oil tankers from friendly Arab countries out of the Gulf and block ships going to and from Iran. If you add up the numbers, they seem to be in the U.S. favor. But overall, we're still talking about a relatively small number compared to the pre-war shipping traffic.
9: NPR's Greg Myrie. A federal judge is denying a request to temporarily block a nearly $1.8 billion fund sought by President Trump to compensate his allies who allege they were targeted for prosecutions. NPR's Ryan Lucas has more.
11: The lawsuit was filed by the group Citizens for Responsibility and Ethics in Washington. The Justice Department says the case is moot because the department has said it is not moving forward with the anti-weaponization fund. The watchdog group, however, says the fund has not been formally rescinded, and so on paper, it still legally exists. So it is asking the court to temporarily block the fund for now. At a hearing in federal court, U.S. District Judge Richard Leon denied that request. The judge said the issue does appear to be moot because of the Justice Department's public declarations, but he also warned the government not to play possum with the court. Ryan Lucas, NPR News, Washington.
9: SpaceX is about to go public. Elon Musk's company is aiming to raise $75 billion through an IPO tomorrow. As NPR's John Ruich reports today, we may learn that it's more.
12: SpaceX said earlier this month it's aiming to sell around 556 million shares to the public at an expected price of $135 each. But analysts say demand has been strong as the company and investment banks have marketed the shares ahead of their debut. That means the offer price and the amount of money SpaceX raises could change. SpaceX's listing is one of three blockbuster IPOs in the pipeline that are a major test of investor appetite for AI. OpenAI, which makes ChatGPT, and Anthropic, maker of Claude, have both filed paperwork with the government to indicate their intent to list. John Ruich, NPR News.
9: U.S. stocks trading higher with the NASDAQ up 363 points, or nearly 1.5%. 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
2: And this is HPR 1 at 8:04. Good morning, I'm Derek Malama. A Montana man has been arrested and charged with cyber stalking and sending threats to Governor Josh Green. According to court records, 51-year-old Eric Lee Bolts left a series of threatening and anti-Semitic voicemails with Green's office in December 2025. When interviewed by law enforcement, Bolts said he left the voicemails to shake up Governor Green. Bolts was arrested in Montana and ordered to be held pending extradition to Hawaii. If convicted, he faces up to 5 years in prison. Southeast Asia has a weight problem. Obesity is a growing issue, and some governments are fighting it with specific actions. HPR's Bill Dorman has more in today's Asia Minute.
14: Malaysia's government says more than two-thirds of children in the country could be obese or overweight within the next decade. In Vietnam, that condition describes about 20% of the population, and it's worse in cities. The Straits Times cites government figures showing that more than 41% of teenagers in Hanoi are obese or overweight. In Ho Chi Minh City, that describes more than half of all teenagers. The World Health Organization defines obesity and the less severe condition of overweight as abnormal or excessive fat accumulation that presents a risk to health. By the numbers, the WHO uses body mass index, an imperfect calculation linking a person's appropriate weight to their height. Urbanization gets some of the blame, including a higher tendency to consume sugary drinks, now a target for many Southeast Asian governments. A study out this week from Tufts University shows nearly half of Southeast Asian countries have established or increased taxes on sugary drinks, a much faster pace than high-income countries around the world. All of this makes Southeast Asia a growing market for weight loss drugs. The market research company iMark says that market was more than $6 billion last year and could nearly double within 8 years. With the Asia Minute, Bill Dorman, HPR News.
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2: In the weather for most of the Hawaiian Islands, light to moderate trades will continue through the weekend, bringing clouds and showers to Windward and Mauka areas. The U.S. annual inflation rate jumped at 4.2% in May. That's a three-year high. Steve Inskeep speaks with an economist about what the numbers mean. And that story is ahead as Morning Edition continues on HPR One.
4: It's Morning Edition from NPR News. I'm Steve Inskeep.
5: And I'm Leila Fadel. Good morning. President Trump had a surprising response to the highest level of inflation in more than 3 years.
15: Are you concerned, Mr. President, about the latest inflation number which came out this morning? Could that be a...
16: No, I love it. The numbers were great. You know what I really love? I love the inflation. You know why?
4: The president told the New York Post later on that when he said, I love the inflation, he meant that he loved that inflation wasn't higher and that it will improve once he ends the war he started. The Iran war has driven up energy prices, and consumer prices overall in May were up a little more than 4% over a year ago.
5: NPR's Scott Horsley has been crunching the numbers and joins me now. Good morning, Scott.
17: Good morning, Lily.
5: So how big a factor are gasoline prices in the broader inflation story?
17: Well, gas prices have risen sharply in the months since the U.S. and Israel launched their war with Iran. AAA says the average price of gas today is about $4.13 a gallon. That's up about $1.15 since the war began. And energy prices were the biggest driver of inflation in both April and May. Because of those high gas prices, a lot of people are having to cut corners elsewhere. Emily Inlow is a mother of two in Nicholasville, Kentucky. She says costs and driving distance have forced her to skip sending her 11-year-old son to summer camp this year.
18: It feels awful as a parent not being able to, like, give these experiences to my kids that I had growing up. And it just feels like I'm not doing great as a parent, but we got to do what we got to do.
17: Inlow's 5-year-old daughter is in daycare, and nationwide daycare prices are also up about 3.5%.
5: Are people's paychecks keeping up with these rising prices?
17: No. Average wages are up 3.4% from a year ago, and that's not enough to cover the rising cost of living. Inlow works as an animal control officer. Her husband works at the Toyota plant in Kentucky. They're both working full-time, but Inlow says it feels like they're falling behind.
18: Even though I'm making the most I've ever made at any job, it's grocery prices, gas prices, rent and bills and such. It's just we're going over what we're bringing in every month.
17: And that's an unfortunate turnaround because for most of the last 3 years, wages were rising faster than prices. So workers were seeing a real improvement in their buying power. But, you know, with inflation heating up and wage gain shrinking, that's no longer the case.
5: You know, one of the Federal Reserve's main jobs is to keep prices stable. In other words, not have high inflation. And there's a new Fed chairman. What's he going to do?
17: Yeah, usually the Fed fights inflation by raising interest rates or keeping them high. Of course, President Trump has been demanding lower interest rates. So it's going to be a challenge for the new Fed chairman, Kevin Warsh, when he leads his first rate-setting meeting next week. The good news, if there is any, is that for the most part, the sky-high energy prices are not rippling through to the rest of the economy. With the exception of airfares, which are up because jet fuel is costing more, most prices outside of energy have risen only modestly. Nevertheless, I think interest rates are likely to remain elevated for some time to come.
5: So no big changes for people looking for mortgage prices to fall then?
17: No, mortgage rates briefly dipped below 6% before the war, but now they're back around 6.5%, and that means many people, like Inlow, are feeling priced out of buying a home.
18: It would be nice to have, like, a home of our own and have our rent money going towards a mortgage, but there's just nothing within the area of where we work that would even be close to what we could afford.
17: This week, the National Association of Realtors did report a modest pickup in home sales last month, and the share of first-time buyers rose to 35%, which was the highest in almost 6 years. But with high prices and high interest rates, it's really a heavy lift.
5: And Pierre Scott Horsley, thank you, Scott.
17: You're welcome.
4: Claudia Somm has been listening with us. She is a former section chief for the Federal Reserve and is now chief economist at New Century Advisors. Welcome to the program.
19: Good morning.
4: Okay, let's begin with what we heard the president say there. Quote, I love the inflation. And based on his explanation, I understand him to mean it's not so bad and it's going to go down as soon as I end my war. Is that an accurate read of the inflation we have?
19: So it could be worse is a really tough sell at this point in terms of the inflation. And it is entirely possible that those energy prices will come down, but that's cold comfort for the fact that they're high right now. And until they come down, we're still at this risk of the higher energy costs spilling over into other prices. So we are not out of the woods. It's far too soon to love the inflation data.
4: What is driving inflation besides the war?
19: Well, coming into this year, we'd already had inflation that had been higher than usual for a full 5 years. Now, in the pandemic, the higher inflation was all over the place and was much higher than now. But even coming into this year, we were still dealing with some service prices were higher. And last year, we really watched the tariffs kind of push through the goods prices coming up. We're kind of at the tail end of that now, but now we've got energy prices. So there still has been some elevated inflation. These price increases are higher than normal. And then the energy layers back on top of it, and we're moving even further away from what would be a good level of inflation.
4: You've just alluded to a number of specific events. There was the pandemic. You talked about the president's tariffs, and then we have the president's war and energy prices and so forth. So you have these individual events that drive inflation. But then you remind me, elevated inflation for 5 years in a row, which makes it feel to me that this is not about one event. It's a permanent change in the economy, is it?
19: Right. And that's absolutely the case for people, right? When we go to the store, we pay prices. We don't pay inflation, right? And so it doesn't, you know, oh, it's been a whole bunch of one-off events. Well, yes, that's true. And I think that for policymakers, that's important in how they respond. But the reality of where you are at the other end of this, the price levels quite a bit higher than what we would have expected 5 years ago. And wages haven't kept up with that. So I think that's where you got to kind of think about the cumulative effects of all this. It's not just a one-off event.
4: And of course, the Fed's goal is 2% inflation. And when you say elevated inflation, you're telling me we haven't hit this in 5 years or more.
19: That's correct.
4: Which makes me think also about how the economy is changing. I mean, there was this period from the financial crisis all the way up to the last few years where inflation was frequently below 2%, sometimes almost zero. Sometimes people worried about deflation. It was miraculous for people. It was great for the government. They could borrow so cheaply. And when it ended, there was this period where people thought, oh, it's transitory. It's temporary. Do we just have to get to the idea that the economy has fundamentally changed here?
19: Well, the economy is always changing. So, you know, and there's no one number for inflation that's a magic number. I will say it may seem a little counterintuitive, but when inflation's really low and interest rates are really low, that's not always a good sign. Like that economy after the global financial crisis, the Great Recession, it was pretty weak, right? So in some ways with inflation, we want kind of a Goldilocks. You know, you need some inflation. It needs to be really predictable so people can plan. They can, you know, make sure they get their wages in line with it. But you don't want zero inflation. That's a really, like, an economy is having a really tough time. So, but we just, we're not quite settled into a good, you know, moderate pace of inflation. And we keep getting these one-off, what appear to be one-off shocks, but they add up. And that the world may have changed in that way. We may see more of, you know, the geopolitical, the different related to climate or policy, right? So, like, this may be the world we're in, and people need to prepare for that. But I'm not ready to call that change quite yet.
4: Got it. So we may be going to a world of one-offs, as you say, where something is always going wrong. Let me ask you about Kevin Warsh, who's about to chair his first meeting as head of the Federal Reserve. If he called you up and asked you for advice, what would you tell him to do?
19: I think they need to keep watching the inflation data. I don't think this is a point where the Federal Reserve should be raising interest rates. You know, we need to see where the energy prices are headed. Right now, things are relatively contained. A lot of this is energy. It's probably not a moment for the Fed to step in and start raising interest rates, but they need to be ready because we might get there. Things started out pretty contained at the beginning of the pandemic inflation, and then it spread. So I guess, they need to be vigilant.
4: I guess you wouldn't have Kevin Warsh follow Trump's advocacy for lower rates either.
19: No. Now, they need to be watching the inflation. We need to see those energy prices coming down. We need to see the conflict resolved before the Fed would start putting more demand in the economy, or else they could make the inflation worse. We don't want that.
4: Claudia Sahm is chief economist at New Century Advisors and a former section chief at the Federal Reserve. Thanks so much.
19: Thank you.
5: The Food and Drug Administration has approved a new sunscreen ingredient for the first time in decades. NPR health correspondent Maria Godoy reports.
20: Bemutrizinol has long been used as an active ingredient in sunscreen sold in Europe and Asia. And for the last 20 years, a company called DSM Nutritional Products LLC has been trying to get it approved as an ingredient here in the U.S. This week, that finally happened.
21: This is a very big deal.
20: That's Dr. Heather Rogers, a dermatologist in Seattle and a spokesperson for the American Academy of Dermatology.
21: It hits, like, really every box for us that we have been waiting for as dermatologists and consumers.
20: She says unlike the other chemical UV filters used in sunscreens in the U.S., bemutrizinol actually protects against both UVA rays, which cause premature aging, and UVB rays, which cause sunburns. It also breaks down more slowly when exposed to the sun. And its molecules are larger, meaning it's absorbed less into the bloodstream.
21: We have 20 years of studies on it from it being used globally with a really, really good safety profile.
20: That's important because in recent years, there's been a backlash against sunscreen on social media, prompted by concerns that other chemical sunscreen ingredients can be more readily absorbed in the blood. Rogers has been alarmed by this trend because skin cancer is the most common form of cancer.
21: We just need to have sunscreen that people will use, that will trust, and this ingredient is going to allow that to happen.
20: Kelly Dobos is a cosmetic chemist who teaches at the University of Cincinnati. She says the new ingredient is likely to lead to sunscreens that are less greasy and look better on your skin.
22: I think it's a real win for public health if we can make a sunscreen that consumers like to use and want to use and, you know, apply in the proper amounts. I think that's something that's really going to be a win for consumers.
20: Products containing this ingredient should be on store shelves in the coming months. Maria Godoy, NPR News.

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1: And this is HPR 1 at 8:19. International arrivals are still dragging Hawaii tourism. We did hit 5,000 foreign arrivals last week, Friday, but Japanese arrivals are below 3,000 most days. And yesterday, below 2,600. The currency exchange rates are not helping. Since the weekend, it takes 160 yen to buy $1.
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0: Mahalo for listening to Morning Edition on this Kamehameha Day with music from Patrick Lendeza. And the weather for most of the Hawaiian Islands, light to moderate trades, will continue through the weekend, bringing clouds and showers to the Windward and Mauka areas. Afternoon showers may move over the interior and leeward sections. It's hurricane season, of course, and emergency managers advise everyone to keep a 2-week supply of food on hand. But how much food is that exactly, and what does it cost? HPR's Van Herman Pote ran a little experiment earlier this year, and you'll hear her report coming up at 8:30. Morning Edition continues on HPR One.
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2: 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I'm Leila Fadel.
3: And I'm Steve Inskeep. Good morning. At what point does it make sense to get rid of your gas car in favor of an electric one? That question came to NPR's climate desk from Guadalupe Higuera of Phoenix, Arizona.
4: Does it make sense to replace it at a certain age or mileage, or do we just drive it till the wheels fall off?
3: NPR climate correspondent Jeff Brady went to Phoenix in search of answers.
5: We're outside an auto repair shop that 30-year-old Guadalupe Higuera's family has owned since before he was born.
4: I have some garage bays where we have some lifts here, some computer equipment, some tire alignment machines.
5: Higuera says this shop feels like a second home. These days, he's a software developer at a big bank, but he worked at the shop growing up. Around back, three red trucks are in various states of repair as we discuss Higuera's question about ditching a gas car for an EV. Turns out, he already did that. Last year, he replaced a 2016 Jeep Wrangler with a 2025 Chevrolet Equinox EV. But now he's doubting that decision because his family believes that it's wasteful to get rid of a car that runs fine.
4: I remember having that conversation with my parents, my older brother, before I got my current car. And they were like, hey, your car, we can keep fixing it. It's still good. There's nothing wrong with it.
5: To answer Higuera's question, we first examine his motivations. He wants to save money and reduce his climate pollution. Then we called on NPR Cars and Energy correspondent Camila Domonoski for help.
6: You want to think about how much are you spending on fuel or charging, sure, but also how much are you spending on maintenance? How much are you spending on insurance, which is going to cost more for a newer vehicle?
5: With Higuera, she filled out a Federal Energy Department calculator to compare his old Jeep to his year-old EV. First, they put in that he drives 21,000 miles each year. That's more than most people. His work is 35 miles away, and his girlfriend lives on the other side of Phoenix.
6: How much of that is highway driving? How much of it is sort of city driving?
4: I would say like 40 city, 60 highway.
5: They also enter where the electricity for the EV comes from. More than half of Arizona's electricity is generated by burning gas and coal. So driving an EV here won't be pollution-free. They also put in local gasoline prices, $4.95 a gallon. The calculator shows the EV costs about $2,500 a year more the first year. But with high gas prices and lower EV maintenance costs, that gap narrows.
6: It's only $1,000 more, cumulatively, over 5 years, to own the Equinox.
5: After that, the EV costs less.
4: This makes me feel a little bit happier financially-wise, because I didn't really expect that the cost would be pretty much exactly the same, and then it gets cheaper down the line.
5: The Energy Department tool shows Higuera is cutting his carbon dioxide emissions by 80%, but he's heard EVs have more pollution associated with manufacturing. Jeremy Mihalik, director of the Carnegie Mellon University Vehicle Electrification Group, says that's true.
7: But you can earn that back pretty quickly by using electricity instead of gasoline, at least in most regions.
5: Mihalik says switching to EVs touches on transportation and electricity generation, which are the largest sources of greenhouse gas emissions. But even with all the complications, he's confident saying that
7: in general, electric vehicles are lower emitting. It does depend how you count those things, but by and large, if you switch to an electric vehicle, there are lower emissions associated with it even today. And they'll only get cleaner as the grid gets cleaner.
5: So to answer Higuera's question about when does it make sense to ditch a gas car for an EV, the environmental answer is now.
4: It does make me feel like, hey, even though I'm just one person, I'm able to do something about it, which is as simple as just switching my vehicle.
5: Financially, it's trickier and depends on your circumstances. But for Higuera, he's satisfied that ditching his gas car for an EV made sense. Jeff Brady, NPR News, Phoenix.
2: The journal Nature has announced the winners of this year's Scientist at Work photography competition. Reporter Ari Daniel has their stories.
8: The mood was tense one fall morning in Spain. A conservation group was nearing the end of a remarkable undertaking. They were using an ultralight aircraft to escort a flock of 36 endangered northern bald ibises from Germany to Spain.
9: People actually lead the birds on their migration routes to their wintering sites.
8: Gunnar Hartmann is an undergrad studying biogeoscience at the University of Koblenz in Germany.
9: We were struggling to motivate the birds to follow the aircraft.
8: Eventually, the ibises launched themselves into the sky. Hartmann, the project photographer, positioned himself on a hill to get the shot. In the photo, the ultralight soars beneath a yellow parachute. 19 birds flap ahead of it, and a golden landscape sprawls below. The image made Hartmann the overall winner of the competition.
9: I realized how it must feel to just see a picture of it. It's like crazy. There's something romantic in it.
8: Another winning image is an aerial view of an algal bloom in an Ontario lake. It's an otherworldly green. The photo was taken by Queen's University PhD student Alan Tien, who studies how to predict these massive growths of phytoplankton.
10: The paint-like consistency of the algal bloom, I like to think of it as almost like impressionist art.
8: A single minuscule boat etches a path on the water's surface like a tear in the fabric of a dream. A final winning photo is dark, except for someone peering into a microscope.
11: It looks like I'm traveling through space, doesn't it?
8: Lee Haynes is the person in the image. She's a vector biologist at the University of Notre Dame.
11: I am looking at a mosquito that has taken a sugar meal that has been spiked with a drug.
8: The mosquito's displayed on a screen beside her, modeled neon pink and purple. Haynes is investigating whether the drug can kill mosquitoes that carry disease. The photo was taken by Shayanto Chaudhry, a physical chemist at the University of Notre Dame.
12: Some people think scientists are, you know, in their ivory towers and it doesn't really benefit or impact society as much, but it does, and being able to use art to showcase that is powerful.
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2: To see the images, go to npr.org.

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1: And what does it cost? HPR's Savannah Harriman-Pote ran a little experiment earlier this year.
2: So this is 420 calories. This is another 420 calories. So that is 840 calories for those following along at home. This is 420 calories also. They're in fact all the same weight. Same rice.
3: Digital news producer Tori Desjardins and I went to the supermarket with a mission. We wanted to see if we could buy enough food for 14 days for one person while spending less than $200. That seems simple enough, but when putting together an emergency kit, it can feel tough to know if you're making the right choices. To start, just how much food does one person need for 2 weeks?
4: We're not talking about feasting and being completely satisfied or full. You're talking about being able just to have that sustenance for survival.
3: That's Eden Stewart with the Maui Emergency Management Agency. She says you want to eat enough food to maintain your body weight. You can talk to your doctor about what's exactly right for you, but a good rule of thumb is 2,000 calories per day. Stewart says aim for nutrient-dense food with a long shelf life.
2: Tuna and trail mix. Remember to pack a can opener.
3: But she advises against buying food that you and your family don't actually like to eat. Not a fan of canned chili? Don't buy it, even if it made sense on paper.
4: I was guilty during COVID of stocking up on green beans. I don't know why. Like, I was like, okay, we need canned goods. I'm getting green beans. The green beans were sitting on the shelf. Like, nobody really wanted to eat that.
3: You want foods you enjoy, because as the emergency goods you buy near their expiration date, you'll want to cycle them into your regular weekly cooking so they don't go to waste. And while we are planning for a survival scenario, food isn't purely functional. It has an emotional component, too. Stewart says think about including some comfort foods or foods with important cultural ties. This also might be a good chance to look beyond the grocery store for supplies and see what local businesses might offer.
4: I was able to go to a Resiliency Hub Summit, and there was an organization there that is in the process of dehydrating local food. So we had beef luau, which is one of my biggest comfort foods.
3: At the end of the day, what you'll be able to buy comes down to what you can afford. The total cost of our shopping trip came out to about $104. That's half of what we were planning to spend, but it's not nothing. And that was just for one person.
4: It can be overwhelming to think, oh gosh, if I have to do this for 2 weeks for my whole family, that's a huge cost.
3: Stewart says do what you can. If 14 days is out of reach, try to stock up for a week or 3 days or even one. If you do have the resources for a full emergency supply, that individual action has a community benefit. If there's a disaster, your preparation allows emergency managers to focus resources on others who need it.
4: Be as prepared as you can. The more we are, the better we can be for our communities.
3: Savannah Harriman-Pote, HBR News.
1: And the weather for most of the Hawaiian Islands, light to moderate trades, will continue through the weekend, bringing clouds and showers to Windward and Mauka areas. A top college quarterback will play in the NCAA this fall, despite admitting to gambling. That story coming up in 11 minutes as Morning Edition continues on HPR 1.
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0: This morning edition from NPR News. I'm Steve Inskeep.
1: And I'm Leila Fadel. Good morning. We're just hours away from the kickoff of the 2026 FIFA World Cup. Billions of people will be watching the world's biggest sporting event.
0: You sound excited, Leila. In the opening match.
1: Because I watch all the sports.
0: People will be watching. In the opening match, South Africa takes on Mexico, which is the home team. It's in Mexico City.
1: NPR's Eder Peralta joins us from Mexico City. Good morning, Eder.
2: Hey, good morning, Leila.
1: So what's the scene like where you are?
2: Well, if you were here, you would be excited. Because for Mexico, football is a religion.
1: Yeah.
2: And over the past few weeks, it's all anyone can talk about. The whole city is plastered with billboard of Mexican players, and everyone is wearing a soccer jersey. Even the baby Jesus at the Metropolitan Cathedral is wearing the whole Mexico kit, right down to the socks. It's a celebration, but it's also tense. As we said, the world is watching, and everyone who has beef with the Mexican government is out on the streets. The families of the missing, the workers of the electric company, sex workers, one of the big teachers' unions has set up a protest camp on the outskirts of the main square here. And they're threatening to take their protests to the legendary Estadio Azteca, where the opening game is being played. So today might be eventful on and off the pitch.
1: Okay, so things are tense there, but this is also coming at a tense time for the world, right?
2: Yeah, I mean, this is the first time a host country is welcoming a team from a country they are at war with. That's Iran, which will play in L.A. next week. Iran's national team was actually supposed to set up camp in Tucson, Arizona, but the U.S. basically said they weren't welcome, so they had to move their camp south of the border to Tijuana. I was just there, and the team is holed up at a Marriott hotel. The players would only leave to go train. They didn't talk to reporters, but one of their super fans, Reza Mansour, who is staying with the team, says they're trying not to let the war or politics affect them, but he said the team has already been put at a disadvantage.
3: We don't even know what's going to happen with these guys once they want to enter USA. Are they going to keep them? Are they going to hassle them for like 5 hours, six, 7 hours?
2: And it's not just Iran, Leila. The U.S. denied entry to an Iraqi team photographer. One of their stars was held up by U.S. immigration for hours. A Somali referee was also denied entry. One of FIFA's main campaigns stresses that football unites the world, but this is not that. Even with the host countries, Mexico, Canada, and the United States, they seemed like unshakable allies. But this World Cup is coming at a time when they are trading barbs about sovereignty, and President Trump is threatening to annex Canada and strike Mexico militarily.
1: Okay, let's talk soccer. What's the outlook for the home teams? Who are the favorites?
2: The favorites are who you might expect: Spain, France, Portugal, England, and the defending champion Argentina. The U.S. and Mexico are very likely to get out of the group stage, but it's hard to believe they'll make it much further than that. But I'm not going to say that too loudly here. Historically, the national team here has been nothing but disappointment, but this tournament is yet to start, so hope is intact, and everyone wants a miracle for the gods to intervene and give this country a big party. And I'll be honest, Leila, I want to see that party, so I'm about to head out to one of the big watch parties, and I will be wearing my Mexico jersey.
1: That's NPR's Eder Peralta in Mexico City. Have fun.
2: Thank you, Leila.
0: The second Trump administration, the current one, has imposed tough restrictions to prevent the spread of Ebola and hantavirus, and that is a departure from the first Trump administration's response to COVID. NPR's Rob Stein reports.
4: The Trump administration denounced lockdowns and other restrictive pandemic countermeasures and has been espousing leaving more medical decisions up to individual choice, health freedom, to question vaccines and promote unproven remedies.
5: They have spent so much time talking about not having the government impose on people's individual decisions and individual movement, and argued that individual freedom trumps public health guidance.
4: Dr. Ashish Jha is a senior fellow at Harvard who served as President Biden's COVID-19 response coordinator.
5: And yet, in response to the hantavirus and Ebola, this administration has chosen to impose very draconian and extreme public health measures.
4: Passengers aboard the cruise ship hit by the hantavirus were told their confinement inside a Nebraska quarantine unit was voluntary, but the administration then took the rare step of imposing mandatory federal quarantine orders on two passengers who wanted to leave to quarantine at home.
6: That's heavy-handed and really quite unnecessary.
4: James Hodge is a public health law professor at Arizona State University. He says Hantavirus doesn't spread very easily, so the passengers could safely quarantine at home.
6: What we did experience post-COVID, rejecting authoritarian or strict or very heavy-handed public health interventions, have been somewhat abandoned by this administration, at least in response to Hantavirus.
4: Next, the federal government declared that none of the passengers in Omaha could leave unless a guard was posted outside their homes 24/7.
6: They're taking a lot of steps that many would view as very authoritarian, very over the top.
4: The Ebola crisis in Africa triggered two more controversial reactions, banning any travelers from the countries where Ebola is spreading from the U.S., and, even more surprising, barring U.S. citizens helping fight Ebola from coming home to get treated if they become ill. Jennifer Nuzzo runs the Pandemic Center at Brown University.
7: It's completely stunning to me that we would not allow Americans to return to the United States. We have specialized taxpayer-built units that exist solely to provide life-saving care to people who may be exposed to deadly diseases while they are doing important public health work.
4: In some ways, the tactics mirror the administration's aggressive immigration crackdown, according to Lawrence Gostin, a public health law professor at Georgetown.
8: We're seeing a real overkill that's trampling the civil liberties of American citizens.
4: That could easily backfire, Gostin says, by discouraging other countries from reporting outbreaks, undermining public trust, and driving exposed and infected people underground.
8: The administration is trying to look tough, and that's just no way to deal with an infectious disease that really doesn't know borders. We need to use science and public health rather than, you know, political theatrics and overkill.
4: In an email to NPR, Department of Health and Human Services spokesman Andrew Nixon said the administration was mounting an aggressive response, but said the restrictions were targeted and aimed at protecting the health and safety of the American people. Dr. Robert Redfield ran the CDC during the first Trump administration. He's now a visiting fellow at the Heritage Foundation. He thinks the Americans who catch Ebola in Africa should be evacuated to the U.S. for treatment. But Redfield says a general travel ban from the region and the restrictions on the Hantavirus passengers are reasonable.
9: I do have a lot of confidence in the public health people that make these decisions. They don't make it lightly when they take away someone's freedom of movement due to quarantine.
4: But critics worry the administration could deploy aggressive tactics like these on a much larger scale if an outbreak of Hantavirus, Ebola, or some other pathogen actually erupts in the U.S. Rob Stein, NPR News.
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10: And this is HPR 1. A man was arrested for second-degree attempted murder Wednesday in connection with an injured 70-year-old who later died at a hospital. Honolulu police responded to a disturbance in Liliha involving a 32-year-old man who was transported to a hospital. Officers later learned of a related incident and responded to a Malanui Street residence. Police found an injured 70-year-old man who was transported to a hospital. Officers determined the incidents were related and arrested the 32-year-old man. The 70-year-old victim later succumbed to his injuries and was pronounced dead at the hospital. The case was reclassified as murder, and HPD's homicide detail has taken over the investigation. The FIFA World Cup soccer games kick off today, as you heard earlier. The tournament, featuring nearly 50 teams, is being held in 16 cities across Canada, the U.S., and Mexico. Carl Kim is a professor with the Department of Urban and Regional Planning at UH Manoa. He's part of the group that focuses on natural hazards and possible weather-related impacts on the World Cup games.
11: In order to do this, what we tried to do was to bring in national experts in extreme weather events and in urban planning and transportation to support the work that we're doing, both for the World Cup, but also for the Olympics and other hazards as well, too. I mean, I want to remind you, too, that at the same time, too, you know, just because we have the World Cup doesn't mean these other hazards. I mean, this past weekend, we had a tsunami threat. We've had the ongoing volcanic eruptions. We had earthquakes, you know, on the Big Island. We had the Kona Low storms as mm-hmm. well, too. And just because we're having the World Cup doesn't mean this other stuff stops, too. So it's been a very, very busy time for us and many of the partners that we work with.
10: The World Cup games and events will continue through mid-July.
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0: 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I'm Steve Inskeep.
1: I'm Leila Fadel.
14: And I'm A. Martinez. One of college football's top quarterbacks is entangled in a gambling scandal. Brendan Sorsby, the incoming quarterback for the Texas Tech Red Raiders, has admitted to placing thousands of bets over 4 years as a college athlete. The NCAA ruled him permanently ineligible to play, but Sorsby sued, and this week a Texas judge granted him an injunction against the NCAA's decision. To explain what's going on, we reached out to Shahan Jayaraja, college football writer for CBS Sports. So, Shahan, what argument did Sorsby make in court?
15: So Brendan Sorsby and his attorneys ultimately made the case that he had a clinically diagnosed gambling addiction. And his lawyers argued that he was receiving specific treatment related to that, and that that should be considered a mitigating factor when it comes to the gambling that he did while a student athlete.
14: Okay. Now, on Monday, a judge in Lubbock, Texas, by the way, ruled that Sorsby would get a 2-game suspension in September. So effectively, he's going to be eligible to play for the Texas Tech Red Raiders. How has that decision been received by the college sports world?
15: Yeah, it's been considered an outrage in the college sports world. Actually, multiple programs, Georgia and Nebraska specifically, have said that they no longer will schedule Texas Tech, not just in football, but in any sports at this point. Multiple stakeholders have even gone on the record to say that schools on their schedule should consider not playing games against them this fall, though I do think that's unlikely.
14: What about the NCAA? What is it saying?
15: So the NCAA certainly is very against this ruling. They put out a very public statement, and they've appealed as well to the Seventh Court of Appeals in the state of Texas. But at this point, there's not a whole lot that they can do. Now, I will say as well, we are in the midst of lots of college football stakeholders appealing to Congress to act, to try to pass not just legislation related to this issue, but comprehensive college football reform legislation. And those calls have only grown louder as this case has gone through the system.
14: You know, I saw a headline, Seattle Times, a stunning ruling shows just how far college sports has spiraled. I mean, Shahan, is it fair to lump this ruling with the feeling that many people have that college sports is just out of control? There's all these name, image, and likeness deals where athletes, and in many cases teenagers, can just move around to the highest bidder and play for any school they want, and conferences realigning to make the most money possible. Is it fair to lump one thing with the other?
15: The reality is we are in a Wild West era of college athletics where essentially the rules are being constructed as we go. And, you know, 5 years ago, there was the law passed and the decision made to institute name, image, and likeness, which meant that athletes were allowed to profit off their likeness. In 2025, we had the NCAA lawsuit that was ultimately settled that allowed schools to directly revenue share with their athletes. Among all this, again, we've had loosening restrictions on gambling, both nationally and at the NCAA level. So this is very much part of a broader story of college athletics, where so many of the restrictions that have defined college athletics in the past century are going away. And ultimately, I mean, the only way that you can almost compare it is a plane is being constructed as we fly through the air. And and at this moment, there isn't necessarily a clear answer to what that's going to look like.
14: That's Shahan Jayaraja with CBS Sports. Shahan, thank you very much.
15: Thank you so much for having me.
14: This is Morning Edition from NPR News. I'm E. Martinez.
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10: And you're listening to HPR 1. Jonathan Easer was only 18 years old when he conquered the 26-mile stretch of open ocean between Oahu and Molokai. The ocean swimmer who grew up in Hawaii tells the story of his solo swim across the Ka'iwi Channel in his new book titled The Edge of Land.
16: So I started working at Sandy Beach and became friends with most of the lifeguards who were working there. One of them, he looked across and he said, if you see it, you can swim it. And that kind of put the idea in my head more as a dare. It's really not man versus nature. I've always had the attitude that man goes into nature and nature lets man survive. When I swam the channel, I had a deep and abiding love and a respect for the ocean.
10: The Edge of Land is out now, and you can listen to more of this interview at hawaiipublicradio.org/the conversation. A 500-foot mural will be unveiled on Kauai by the end of this month. The project is a collaboration between the State Arts Agency, Capital Modern, and Common Ground Hawaii. Kauai. Sorry about that. The project will feature 11 artists. Most are from Kauai, while the rest are from other islands and the U.S. continent. Each artist will paint a 50-foot section of the mural, and the mural will be unveiled on June 27th. 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
18: From Marketplace in New York, I'm Kimberly Adams. President Trump posted on Truth Social this morning, threatening that the U.S. will be making additional strikes on Iran, as well as, at some point, according to the president, seizing the country's oil infrastructure, including the strategic Harg Island. Brent crude, the global benchmark, is now trading at $92.85 a barrel. West Texas Intermediate crude is at $90.20 a barrel. Let's do a quick check of the rest of the market. The Dow Jones Industrial Average is up 0.6%. That's 293 points. The S&P 500 is up 0.3%, and the NASDAQ is up 0.4%. The 10-year Treasury yield is down at 4.53%. In the world of agriculture, both Mexico and the U.S. have now had cases of cattle infested with New World screwworm, which is a little fly that will eat the flesh of a live animal if left untreated. The government declared the screwworm eradicated in the U.S. back in the 1960s, so when cases started spreading in Mexico in late 2024, the U.S. restricted the import of live animals. Now, Mexico is responding in kind. Marketplace's Caitlin Tan reports.
19: The Santa Teresa livestock port on the Mexico-U.S. border used to be bustling, with a couple thousand animals crossing a day. But now?
20: Oh boy, noticeably different. Very quiet. Very quiet.
19: David Anderson was there recently. He's an economist at Texas A&M. He says it got a lot quieter when the U.S. banned cattle coming in from Mexico. But up until this week, horses were still moving from the U.S. into Mexico, primarily for slaughter.
20: We export horses to Mexico to the tune of over 500 head a week this year.
19: And that has abruptly stopped.
21: We've had reports that there are horses sitting in the Texas stockyards at the Mexico border.
19: Emily Stearns is with the nonprofit American Horse Council. She says there's also thousands of riding horses traveling between both countries.
3: Those are horses for racing, for ranch work, sales horses, camp horses, all kinds of stuff.
19: Also, horses used for jumping events. There was a youth championship in Michigan last year, and she says the spread of screwworm impacted who could compete.
3: The Mexican team couldn't come. The kids couldn't come.
19: And now, no horses will be crossing the border in either direction. I'm Caitlin Tan for Marketplace.
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18: We've been talking all week about the headwinds facing rural healthcare. And one of the reasons we traveled to Alabama was because it's been almost a year since President Trump signed the big GOP tax and spending law, which many experts predicted would put additional strain on an already thinly stretched rural healthcare infrastructure.
21: What you've got to get for these Yankees is some fried green tomatoes.
22: Okay.
18: We met Dr. Marcia Rawlerson on her lunch break one Wednesday afternoon at David's Catfish House. She's a pediatrician who's been working here in Brewton, Alabama, about an hour and a half northeast of Mobile, since 1980. Over the decades, Rawlerson has seen firsthand how rising costs and changing policy shape individual healthcare choices. She keeps a list of cases where she says patients' lack of access to or ability to afford care cut their lives short.
21: 47-year-old died with congestive heart failure related to chronic kidney disease and type 2 diabetes. He was 47.
23: Those are a lot of long-term neglected chronic diseases.
21: Plus, he's part of our workforce, right? He's 47. He's part of our future. He's a father, maybe even a grandfather. And now he's 47 and he's not with us anymore. And it's a loss not only to his family, his children, but to the community.
18: According to the health policy nonprofit KFF, changes from the One Big Beautiful Bill Act will lead to an almost $140 billion hit to rural Medicaid funding over the next 10 years. Layer that on top of the expiration of COVID-era subsidies for Affordable Care Act coverage, and you end up with lots more uninsured or underinsured people. Rawlerson says the private market won't be much of a safety net for the people in her community.
21: So if you get insurance from your company you work for, you may have a $1,000 deductible for each family member. So people just don't get care.
18: But if they show up sick in the ER, hospitals still have an obligation to treat them. That translates into more than $690 million in uncompensated care in the state every year, according to the Alabama Hospital Association. The One Big Beautiful Bill Act does include a $50 billion fund specifically for rural health care.
24: I think that it's a great idea and that health care transformation is certainly what is needed.
18: Liz Walker is Executive Director for Telemedicine and Rural Initiatives at the University of South Alabama Health System in Mobile. The state is slated to get $200 million from the Rural Health Transformation Program, but it won't go towards plugging the funding holes for hospital operations.
24: It is incredibly difficult, and it's difficult to transform all the complex operations that go into providing care.
18: Nevertheless, Walker and her team did submit ideas for how to use this money and are waiting to hear back. Meanwhile, they're coming up with other solutions.
24: Partnerships are going to be really important moving forward because these small independent hospitals, they really don't have the leverage that larger organizations have. And so any way that we can partner to create that leverage for them is going to make them more sustainable.
18: You can find more of our coverage about rural healthcare at marketplace.org and on our social media feeds, where we have a video up now taking you inside that shuttered hospital we talked about earlier in the week. You can find that on our Instagram at marketplaceapm. In New York, I'm Kimberly Adams with the Marketplace Morning Report. 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
2: Tune in to HPR 2 this Sunday at 3 p.m. for the final concert in our Hawaii Symphony Orchestra Masterwork Series. Under the direction of Dane Lamb, we'll hear Overture No. 2 by Louise Farrenc, Symphony No. 1 by Brahms, and Rhapsody on a Theme of Paganini by Sergei Rachmaninoff, featuring piano virtuoso Joyce Yang. That's this Sunday at 3 p.m. on HPR 2, sponsored by the Rice Partnership.
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6: From NPR and WBUR Boston, I'm Indira Lakshmanan.
7: And I'm Scott Tong. This is Here and Now. Coming up, President Trump issues a new threat to Iran, saying the U.S. will take control of Karg Island, Iran's oil depot in the Gulf.
6: Also, Samantha Power ran the U.S. Agency for International Development, credited with saving 90 million lives in the last two decades. She never imagined President Trump would shut it down.
22: It was in nobody's bingo card to dismantle an agency that had saved so many lives.
7: And as the World Cup's underway, how to bluff your way through a soccer party.
25: Learn the offside rule. Do not be surprised when a goal is scored and then they go offside and you go, I don't get this rule. This makes no sense.
7: Coming up here and now.
26: The news is first. Live from NPR News, I'm Lakshmi Singh. President Trump says there will be no U.S. strikes on Iran tonight. On social media, Trump says he called off operations and that a peace deal is imminent. NPR's Daniel Kurtzleben has more on this latest salvo in a series of whiplash proclamations from the president.
27: Just hours ago, President Trump had said the U.S. would hit Iran, quote, very hard. But now in a post on social media, Trump says he's canceled the strikes as a result of talks with Iran. He wrote, quote, discussions and final points have been, in both concept and great detail, approved by all parties involved. He added that the U.S.'s naval blockade of Iran will remain in effect until an agreement is signed. This week, the U.S. and Iran traded strikes after a U.S. helicopter was downed near the Strait of Hormuz. Trump has announced several times that a peace deal and the war was imminent, only for it not to materialize. Danielle Kurtzleben, NPR News, The White House.
26: President Trump says he's nominating former Securities and Exchange Commission Chairman Jay Clayton to be the next Director of National Intelligence. If confirmed, he would replace acting DNI Bill Pulte, whose selection drew protests on Capitol Hill. The DNI position is entangled in efforts to reauthorize a key intelligence gathering tool known as FISA Section 702, which is set to expire tomorrow. That could limit U.S. abilities to monitor for potential security threats, just as the U.S., Canada, and Mexico begin to host the biggest ever FIFA World Cup tournament, featuring a record 48 teams playing a record 104 games. The first game of the world's largest sporting event kicks off this hour. Mexico is playing South Africa in the legendary Estadio Azteca. NPR's Zeta Peralta is watching the game in the Zócalo. That is the city's main square, where many are using this time on the world stage to spotlight long-standing economic and social grievances ranging from teacher pay to cartel violence to government spending priorities.
28: The day here started with mass protests that choked traffic, and it made it hard for anyone to get anywhere. But Mexicans found a way, and there is now sheer elation here. Tens of thousands are gathered here cheering their national team. Historically, the Mexican team has been nothing but disappointment. But here, in the middle of this megapolis, there is nothing but faith. Ada Peralta, NPR News, in Mexico City's Zócalo.
26: The rising price of doing business in the U.S. is likely to put even more pressure on U.S. consumers and add to voter frustration this midterm election year. A new Labor Department report shows the producer price index in May rose 6.5% from a year ago. The PPI measures price changes businesses face before they reach customers. The Iran war is contributing to a fuel price surge that's largely driving inflationary pressures. U.S. stocks are trading higher this hour, with the Dow up 812 points. The Nasdaq is up 452 points, or nearly 2%. This is NPR News.
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10: 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I'm Derek Malama. A Montana man has been arrested and charged with cyber stalking and sending threats to Governor Josh Green. According to court records, 51-year-old Eric Lee Boltz left a series of threatening and anti-Semitic voicemails with Green's office in December 2025. When interviewed by law enforcement, Boltz said he left the voicemails to shake up Governor Green. Boltz was arrested in Montana in order to be held pending extradition to Hawaii. If convicted, he faces up to 5 years in prison. The University of Hawaii Athletics Department has received $5 million in funding for its name, image, and likeness program. The money comes from the Bank of Hawaii, First Hawaiian Bank, Matson, and longtime UH supporters Jack Tsui and Walter Dodds. Each will contribute $200,000 a year for the next 5 years. Leaders say this is a way to keep local talent at home and to remain competitive with the rest of the country. Timmy Chang is UH's head football coach.
1: There is only one team and one school that represents the state in all eight islands. I tell my guys, and I'm sure all the coaches tell their players about what it means to represent a state and a community the way that we do, because there is only one team and one school that gets to represent it like this. So our coaches and us are aligned. And I think this is where our community leaders are starting to see that this is the foundational building blocks of our team, Hawaii's team, of us building something special for what's to come.
10: UH officials say the program likely needs about $5 million every year to be competitive with other schools across the country. And the weather for most of the Hawaiian Islands, light to moderate trades will continue through the weekend, bringing clouds and showers to Windward and Mauka areas. This is HPR 1.
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7: I'm Scott Tong in Washington, D.C. This is Here and Now. We're getting two different messages from President Trump today. He just posted on Truth Social less than 2 hours ago that he has canceled scheduled strikes against Iran this evening based on discussions with Iran. Earlier today, he threatened to hit Iran very hard tonight, quote unquote. Both sides have been trading attacks. Iran says recent U.S. strikes mean the ceasefire is practically meaningless. Let's assess then where this conflict is with Here and Now security analyst Jim Walsh. He's senior researcher at MIT's Security Studies Program. Hey, Jim.
8: Hey, Scott, how are you? Before we get going, I just want to say, to carry over from the last hour, in 1977, I was a first-year college student, first in my family to go to college, and I was sitting there in a classroom as Gordon Wood taught his Colonial American Revolutionary History course.
7: There you go.
8: And it changed the way I saw history and the way I do history today in a fundamental way.
7: Another great tribute to historian Gordon Wood. Thank you. Jim, President Trump on Iran had this to say on Fox News today.
9: Look, my preference has always been take Karg Island. That's been, Brian knows that. I spoke to him a long time ago. Lawrence knows it. I spoke to him a long time ago. I said my preference would be that. I don't know that America has the stomach for it.
7: Karg Island, of course, is, of course, Iran's major oil depot facility in the Gulf. Would not be easy to take. What do you make of this threat at this moment?
8: It's a really strange statement to make. I got to say, Scott, it's not often an American president says, hey, I want to go do this thing, but I don't think, quote, the American public has the stomach for it. Like, I don't even know what to do with that. If you knew that, you wouldn't say it out loud. The moment you say it, it makes it sound like you aren't going to do it. It's completely flummoxing, if you
7: ask
8: me.
7: But it goes to how challenging it would be, yeah?
8: Oh, yeah. Well, certainly. First, it would represent a major escalation. This would be U.S. troops taking Iranian territory. Now, I think they could probably do it, but it's not a small thing, right? First, you have to take it from them. You have to secure it and hold it. You have to have force protection there to defend the people who have taken and are holding that. You have to resupply it. It's an island. It's not the biggest island in the world. And, we, you know, with enough troops and support, you could probably do it. But then you are a giant target. Right. You know, every missile and drone has a new GPS coordinate to follow. In any case, you know, maybe we're saying, well, we don't they won't blow up their own stuff, so we can take it and they won't respond. OK, maybe. But they will respond and hit the oil infrastructure in the region, as they have more than amply demonstrated they are willing to do.
7: Yes.
8: So it's hard to know how this works.
7: Well, this has been going on for more than 2 days now. The U.S. strikes, the Iranian retaliations, as you say. Jim, are we in a new phase here, a resumption of this war?
8: We are putting ourselves, all the players are putting themselves in a position that if something unexpected goes wrong or some wild card emerges, they can be in a place where they're really losing the ability to get back to some piece of stability. I am comforted somewhat by the fact, but actually, despite the tough talk, you know, not a lot of casualties, some unfortunate civilian casualties, but these attacks have been, the military described them as proportionate before the White House turned around and said they were not proportionate. But, you know, Iran hit Israel after the Beirut bombing, but then declared it was stopping. So pretty limited so far. People are prodding, but it doesn't seem like they're ready to cross the lines. But each day that this goes on is an invitation for mischief and the unexpected.
7: Iran's state broadcaster reported that the U.S. struck water facilities in southern Iran, cut off water supplies for thousands. I mean, if that happened, if it's confirmed, how important would that be?
8: Well, it will necessarily raise the question of whether there are war crimes or violations of the laws of war, humanitarian laws of war. We don't want to be in that group. Now, obviously, what complicates this is the president's previous statements that he threatened to eliminate their civilization, his recent comment or the comments from the White House about we want to hit disproportionately. Those are all things inconsistent with just war, both as theology, theory, and also international law. So I think I get that he wants to threaten them to get them to back down. I don't know if it's going to work, but I get why you do that. But you do not want to get into war crimes.
7: Yeah. And Jim, briefly on oil, the U.S. military struck an oil tanker in the Gulf of Oman today. Iran said it fully shut the Strait of Hormuz. And there's news today in this country that oil executives are telling the White House to expect much higher oil and gas prices, because energy inventories in this country are low. Is that the next economic wave here?
8: If we keep at this way, one direction for 2 days, another direction for 3 days, back again, back and forth, then yeah, we're going to extend this where it will. Some of these changes are going to take hold, and they will have impacts on production. Right now, it's been about, you know, getting supply out to people. It's going to start to have an impact on production and prices and the world economy. So we don't have a ton of time here. So they need to move forward, but they can't bring themselves to it at this juncture.
7: Jim Walsh is here now, security analyst, senior research associate at the MIT Security Studies Program. Jim, thank you.
8: Thanks, Scott.
3: A controversial program passed after the 9/11 terror attacks that allows U.S. intelligence to spy on terrorism suspects abroad without getting warrants first is set to expire tomorrow night. This morning, House lawmakers failed to extend Section 702 of the Foreign Intelligence Surveillance Act, better known as FISA, and then left for recess. The extension of warrantless wiretapping hit a roadblock after President Trump last week named Bill Pulte, a loyalist with no background in intelligence, as acting director of national intelligence. This afternoon, Trump nominated someone to take on the job full time. Jay Clayton is the U.S. attorney for the Southern District of New York. Well, former FBI agent Asha Rangappa is a senior lecturer at Yale University's Jackson School of Global Affairs, and she joins us now. Asha, welcome.
11: Hi, thanks for having me.
3: House Speaker Mike Johnson this morning condemned Democrats for demanding that the president rescind his appointment of Bill Pulte as acting director of national intelligence as a condition for extending FISA surveillance of terrorism suspects.
12: They are willing to jeopardize the safety and the security of the American people to make a cheap political point.
3: But some lawmakers feel that Pulte could use the government's spy powers on Trump opponents. House Minority Leader Hakeem Jeffries said the president brought this problem on himself.
13: In the middle of sensitive negotiations to reauthorize surveillance authority, Donald Trump decides to toss a hand grenade into the middle of those negotiations to blow them up because Donald Trump decided he wants to elevate Bill Pulte.
3: Okay, so Asha, what's the reality? Are Americans in danger if warrantless wiretapping overseas expires, or is this fear-mongering?
14: First, I think, you know, the Democrats are using the leverage they have to hold back the nomination of what is a patently unqualified person for this position. But the controversy over 702 has been around for years now. And I can just do a very quick crash course on 702 because it's kind of a complicated statute.
3: Please do. Tell us who makes a request, how it's approved, and what kind of information you glean.
14: So, you know, the Foreign Intelligence Surveillance Act was originally passed in 1978. And most people remember things like the Carter Page FISA and things like that. Those are all under what's called Title I of FISA. These are when the government has to go into a FISA court for an individual person and show probable cause that they need to conduct electronic surveillance for national security purposes. What happened is that that original statute was designed for wire communications. And so in the post 9/11 era, in the cellular age, in the digital age, many purely foreign communications began to get routed through the United States, which would subject them to that individualized requirement. And so they adopted a new type of FISA program called 702. Unlike Title I, 702 is a program. It's a series of procedures. And the Attorney General and the DNI go to the FIS court and say, do you approve of these procedures? And once the court does that, they can conduct searches under those procedures. And those procedures are, they allow the government to perform electronic surveillance on non-U.S. persons reasonably believed to be located abroad who have foreign intelligence information. It prohibits targeting U.S. persons. What happens, though, is that the volume of these the communications that they're collecting, so there's roughly 300,000 targets. They're collecting millions of communications, cellular communications, emails, things like that. They do collect what are known as incidental communications of U.S. persons.
3: Right. So, well, let me interrupt you for a second, Asha, because various DOJ inspector generals have pointed out abuses of FISA surveillance where Americans' private communications were swept up with investigations, and some lawmakers want to add warrants to the FISA process. So in your opinion, is that necessary or would it slow down the process as critics contend?
14: I think it would slow down the process. What happens is these millions of communications like basically sit in this primordial vat. Okay, let's imagine. And different agencies are allowed to query that database for different purposes. Those querying procedures is exactly what is at being debated, because those querying procedures allow you to look for information about U.S. persons, even though they might not have been the original target of the surveillance. But it is highly, you know, there's a lot of oversight over that. Those querying procedures have been refined. There's reporting. There's oversight. I think reasonable people can disagree, but I personally don't think that there is a big risk of, you know, abuse based on the amount of accountability that has traditionally
3: been
14: there.
3: So briefly, Asha, we have less than a minute left. Intelligence collection won't immediately stop as soon as this section expires on Friday night. But bottom line, are you worried about safety and monitoring terrorism in the 30 seconds we have left?
14: Yes, I'm very. This is one of the most important tools we have, particularly in a time of war and major hostile adversarial threats. I think it's really, really an important tool that we need to have.
3: Well, we'll see what happens when the House comes back and what the Senate does about it. That's former FBI Special Agent Asha Rangappa, senior lecturer at Yale. Thanks so much for joining us.
14: Thank you.
3: It's Here and Now.
15: It's been a big year for the global girl group Cat's Eye. From viral songs and dances to awards and a memorable Coachella performance. But it hasn't been all smooth sailing.
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21: It's Here and Now. The U.S. Agency for International Development saved 92 million lives in 130 countries over the last two decades by funding disease eradication, disaster relief, and agricultural development. The day after that finding was published in medical journal The Lancet last year, President Trump shut down USAID. Samantha Power, a former U.S. ambassador to the United Nations, served as the last USAID administrator under President Joe Biden. She joined me on stage at the recent WBUR Festival here in Boston.
23: In leaving USAID as a political appointee last year, I did recognize that USAID would become smaller. But it was on nobody's bingo card to dismantle an agency that had saved so many lives over so many decades and had helped keep the American people safe, had created goods for U.S. markets. There were a lot of constituencies for this work. Basically, DOJ was empowered. Trump was overinterpreting his mandate. They took a slice, then they took another slice, and the very Republicans who had earmarked these programs looked the other way. It was done in a matter of days. Fraud, waste, and abuse, they had no evidence of it. They couldn't put anything out there. So they turned to the USAID was taken over by radical left-wing lunatics like Samantha Power. And then they went full on in the misinformation machine. It wasn't in Project 2025 to take down USAID. The Republican-controlled House and Senate in February just passed a $50 billion foreign assistance bill. And USAID doesn't exist now to move out and obligate those resources and do the good work that was being done because of the dismantlement. But if it is to come back, it will be because we recognize what a top-down, anomalous hatchet job this was, and to your point, how destructive it has been.
21: Were there any legitimate criticisms of how foreign aid has operated?
23: Yes. So USAID was famously bureaucratic. That had human consequences. Local organizations in Uganda, in Cambodia, had a hard time competing with large U.S.-based contractors. Most of us in this room would like to see the local organization receive the grants and the contracts, not least because probably the work that it does is more sustainable if it is done at the grassroots level and with systems that are built and connected to the communities rather than brought in from the outside. Those organizations could not compete given the compliance requirements. But why were those compliance requirements in place? Because Congress insisted on those compliance requirements. So I think that's an important example, and speed is related to that. One of the things Marco Rubio said that I very much agree with, maybe one of the only things that Marco Rubio said that I very much agree with, but is that foreign assistance should move at the speed of relevance. Absolutely.
2: make the case for why U.S. dollars should be spent on foreign aid when we have so many Americans at home struggling with affordable housing, affordable health care, inflation, and all the things that are keeping Americans down?
23: So I'd say a couple things. To put that USAID budget, let's say, at its high watermark when I was there, $40 billion, in some context, it's less than 1% of the federal government. And so far, the war in Iran has cost $40 to $50 billion. And I think that's a low estimate. So that's USAID's budget right there. Just a few months of a war of choice. In terms of actually selling why it matters, it is the case that a more stable world does mean more markets for American products in an interconnected economy. It is the case that even if we might try to build walls or deny people visas to this country, tens of millions, if not hundreds of millions of people are traveling all around, including Americans traveling to other countries, but many coming to this country. And so there really, in 2026, is no over there. This idea that there's an over there and then there's a here, and you make the here as stable and humane as you can. I'm all for making the here stable and humane and looking out for American citizens. The same people who are for cutting foreign assistance, though, are for cutting domestic benefits. And the price tag for domestic benefits dwarf the less than 1% of the federal budget that foreign assistance constituted. So I think you make the case program by program, but you also don't shy away from the fact that there are many Americans who really view it as a privilege to be able to ensure that girls get to school as well as boys in developing countries. That when agricultural productivity is enhanced in a country like Ukraine, USAID, we supported the Ukrainians so that they could get their agricultural exports out of Ukraine despite the fact that Putin had blockaded the Black Sea ports. Is that over there? Well, not really, because when Ukraine's grains actually get out of Ukraine in wartime, it brought down global food prices, including here. So we are connected in these fundamental ways, and some of the work you do is systemic work that will pay off over time, often in intangible ways.
2: You have had this fascinating career where you were able to go from journalism to law school to running the Human Rights Center at Harvard to writing this Pulitzer Prize winning book about America's failure to stop genocide, then worked for Barack Obama, worked for Joe Biden, now you're back in academia. What do you understand now about power and policy making that you didn't understand when you were a lowly journalist like some of us up here?
23: I'd say the importance of getting close to the issues that we are working on. This was easy at USAID. We had missions in more than 80 countries. I could travel to the mission. We weren't in government offices. We were out in the field talking to communities and so forth. But also when I was a staffer at the White House, to do everything I could to try to get the president or to work with folks at the State Department to get the Secretary of State out and about, to just get closer to the places where people were being imperiled by our choices, by our non-choices, by other people's choices, depending on who the powerful are. Many of them came into government with a vision of themselves that would be compatible with caring about human rights, but they get, all of us get further and further removed from those effects. It's why why I traveled to Ukraine so many times when I was at USAID, you know, so it would never become just an abstraction what Putin was doing. It's why I wish I could have been able to travel into Gaza and not just to the checkpoints where humanitarian assistance and so forth was getting blocked. And I think it's really hurt U.S. decision-making not to be able to actually be in Gaza to see what those living conditions were like for Palestinians.
2: What should the U.S. involvement in Iran be, and what would your ideal nuclear deal look like?
23: So when Trump eventually takes a deal that will be less good than the JCPOA, lies about
2: it. And we should say the Joint Comprehensive Plan of Action, which was the Obama nuclear deal
23: in 2015. Nuclear deal, which is imperfect, which trades severe constraints on Iran's nuclear program for sanctions relief. So that's some version of that packet with verification. And that in 2015, I suspect the verification that was secured in 2015 will be much more intrusive than the verification that Trump will secure, because the leverage of the control of the Strait of Hormuz is much more salient today. And now what we are looking at is and probably a radicalized regime with an, if it's hard to imagine, an Ayatollah more brutal than the previous Ayatollah. But when you've lost your family in a bombing campaign and when the whole population is aggrieved by the attacks on civilian infrastructure and other things, the politics will not change for the better. And unfortunately, the best we will get is a lesser version of the Iran nuclear deal that Barack Obama negotiated.
2: We're out of time, so I'm just going to ask you lightning round two quick final questions. Are you considering a run for public office?
23: I'm not. I'm right now I'm making up for a lot of lost time by virtue of the jobs that I've had with my two kids. I'm teaching. I'm so lucky to be at Harvard teaching a class called Making Change When Change is Hard, which is therapy for me. And the tools for which it's the law, behavioral science, and politics of social change. And we're turning it into an online version that'll be free for everybody. So this is my radical idea.
2: All right, and then I have to ask you my last question, which is just a fun one, and I think people will be as curious as I am. That Netflix series, The Diplomat,

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2: Oh, please.
1: But it's a great show, and Carrie Russell's a great person. 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
2: you're not going to tell us whether it was you.
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2: Yeah.
3: That was part of my interview with Samantha Power, former U.S. ambassador to the U.N. and former USAID administrator at the WBUR Festival on May 30th. 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

0: Live from NPR News in Boston, I'm Steve Brown. President Trump said today he has called off new military strikes on Iran hours after threatening to escalate the war. Trump had threatened major strikes on Iran and to seize control of its oil and gas industries as escalating attacks between the countries pushed the Middle East closer to a full-scale war. Trump indicated in a social media post this afternoon that a peace deal is imminent. President Trump says he will nominate Jay Clayton, the U.S. attorney for the Southern District of New York and a former Securities and Exchange Commission chairman, as the director of national intelligence. Trump announced the nomination on social media today amid pressure from Congress over his original decision to name Bill Pulte, head of the Federal Housing Finance Agency, as acting director. The situation has led to a standoff in Congress, as Democrats said that they would refuse to renew a Foreign Intelligence Powers Act unless Trump pulled Pulte's nomination. The European Central Bank has become the first major central bank to raise interest rates in response to the Iran war. Policymakers around the world, including new U.S. Federal Reserve Chair Kevin Warsh, are wrestling with how to confront the inflation fed by sharply higher oil prices. 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
7: It's Here and Now. Most of us probably don't need the government to tell us prices are going north. The Labor Department yesterday said inflation is 4.2%, but we can feel it at the supermarket, when we pay our utility bills. Millions of Americans are now close to living close to the financial edge, and another new report shows just how close. Here's NPR's Stephen Bazaha.
8: Sierra Mims works as a chiropractic technician in Raleigh, North Carolina.
9: So I love my job.
8: She loves helping her patients heal and loves her colleagues. The job pays about

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5: This is Here and Now. Northern Ireland erupted in violence this week after a brutal knife attack in Belfast was captured on video and widely shared on social media. The alleged perpetrator, a 30-year-old refugee from Sudan, has been arrested and charged with attempted murder. Anti-immigrant mobs have taken to the streets, burning cars, injuring police officers, and terrorizing migrant families. Many immigrants have been forced to flee their homes or businesses. Let's bring in Andrew McNair. He's a journalist with the Irish Times, and he lives in Belfast. Welcome, Andrew.
6: Hello there. Good evening.
5: So we've seen news accounts of mobs in masks intimidating immigrants in Belfast and even burning some families out of their homes. Have you witnessed that firsthand?
6: Yes, I was actually out on the streets of an area in the east of Belfast City, an area that is no stranger to violence whenever big political moments happen. What I saw as I got there was a bus was already on fire, and you could hear tiny explosions inside the bus as the flames sort of licked around. Moments after I arrived, there must have been hundreds of people there. I would say up of 300 people on the street. Fire engines arrived, and as they did, one or two people with their faces covered snatched one of the hoses off the firefighters and dragged it over a burning tire and started to burn the hose. There was only a couple of people that did that, but what struck me was that that was met by cheers from the crowd, and then they were allowed to crack on and get on with tackling that fire. To the left of me at that moment, I heard a man shouting, "Get away from that bin." He had just thrown a flare into the bin, and sure enough, moments later, that went up in flames as well. What struck me from that night was that there were small groups of relatively young men with their faces covered who were perpetrating some of this violence, setting fire to this bus, throwing projectiles at it. The majority of the crowd were actually spectators, some of them with their faces covered, but there were also people who had just come out of their homes wearing their pajamas and just sort of seeing what was going on. Moments later, there was some commotion on one of the side streets, and that was the moment at which people started to attack residential homes. And right in front of me, a small group of masked men started to pelt stones at the windows of one particular house and started to break the windows of a silver BMW that was sitting outside. They were stomping on the roof.
5: Wow.
6: And then one man started to try and break down the door. I was trying to keep a low profile and not tell people that I was a journalist, but I was trying to ascertain who it was living inside that home, and they couldn't tell me. They eventually set that car alight, and later down the line in that evening, in another street, two houses were burnt. Right. One of them, I understand, was from a burning car where the flames actually licked over. And that man, who wasn't a refugee, was from East Belfast. His entire home was destroyed.
5: Wow.
6: So that's what I saw on Tuesday night.
5: Okay, well, let's listen to Northern Ireland Secretary Hilary Benn on Sky News earlier today.
7: It's really important to convey the sense of fear that has been created, above all for those who were intimidated, burned out of their houses by masked thugs on the basis of the colour of their skin.
5: Well, Belfast and Northern Ireland in general is, of course, famously known for decades and decades of violence between Catholics and Protestants, not for, that between white people and immigrants. But tell me, how are police officers who've been trained in anti-terrorist activity trying to quell the violence and protect immigrant communities?
6: Well, on Tuesday night in particular, there wasn't a great deal of police presence around the areas of violence. What they were doing was actually sort of guarding the perimeter and turning traffic away. Last night, there was a water cannon deployed on the streets, which is an important point because water cannon is actually banned in other parts of the UK, but in Northern Ireland they're allowed, and they were trying to actually protect a hotel which is being used to house asylum seekers in an area just outside North Belfast. The police have said again today, the Assistant Chief Constable Ryan Henderson has reaffirmed that more water cannon have been deployed onto the streets of Northern Ireland. They're also deploying more officers and dogs in the anticipation of further violence.
5: Okay, so Andrew, we only have a little time left, so I'm going to interrupt you and ask about far-right and anti-immigration groups who've used social media to coordinate and even encourage violence beyond Belfast across Northern Ireland into Scotland. It's overlapping with pre-existing tensions. Tell us, could this help Nigel Farage, the far-right UK politician who's aiming for the Prime Minister's office? We've only got 30 seconds left.
6: I don't know if it's going to help Nigel Farage. What I would say is that some politicians appear to have been using this as sort of a way to agitate people and amplify their message, because division really does help some politicians. It's part of Nigel Farage's narrative.
5: Okay. Thank you, Andrew McNair, with the Irish Times, and stay safe in Belfast. Here and Now is a production of NPR and WBUR. I'm Indira Lakshman in Boston with Scott Tong in Washington, D.C. This is Here and Now.
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5: I'm Indira Lakshmanan. The World Cup isn't just about sports. It's also a great excuse for a party. We'll make some cocktails to celebrate.
8: If you go to England in the summertime, go to a garden party, and someone thrusts a frosty glass into your hand, that glass is going to be pinned.
5: That's next time on Here and Now.
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5: I'm Indira Lakshmanan. It's Here and Now. Coming up, the soccer Make That Football World Cup is finally here. We preview the kickoff between Mexico and South Africa.
13: Also, we speak to the head of Taiwan's opposition party. She says the way to peace with Beijing is to engage.
14: Oh, because now...
15: Over the last 10 years, the dialogue across the Taiwan Strait have been completely severed. So we can see rising tensions and we are almost on the brink of war and conflict.
5: Plus, the ripple effects of drought in the American West. A marina owner at a Wyoming reservoir struggles as the shoreline recedes.
16: We had a third of our freaking customers canceled. They call us up and they say, oh, the water's gone, the water's leaving. We're not going to build it, the water's gone.
5: Coming up here and now.
13: After this news.
17: Live from NPR News in Washington, I'm Lakshmi Singh. President Trump has just declared the U.S. and Iran are finalizing a deal within days that would end their war.
18: Most importantly, we have a deal that Iran will never have a nuclear weapon, which was the whole purpose of what we had to go through to get this. So it was a big, very big thing. But we have a signing soon, and the documents are in pretty final shape. So we'll see. We'll see. Very good. Should be done. That should be done pretty quickly. They want it every bit as much as everybody else wants it.
17: President Trump said he called off a U.S. military strike against Iran scheduled tonight following 2 days of retaliatory fire between the U.S. and Iran. After that announcement of the cancellation, global oil prices fell below $90 a barrel. Mexico City kicks off the biggest ever FIFA World Cup. NPR's Fernando Najo says the first game of the international soccer tournament features Mexico and South Africa.
19: Mexico is heavily favored. They're playing in front of more than 85,000 home fans. They're ranked 14th in the world on FIFA's official rankings. And South Africa is ranked 60th. They're, in paper, the weakest team in the group for Mexico. So this should be a game for them to win. But you know, the World Cup, nothing is guaranteed.
17: That's NPR's Fernando Hernando reporting. Mexico, the U.S., and Canada are co-hosting the big event. President Trump has named Jay Clayton to serve as Director of National Intelligence. Last week, he named another man to serve as acting DNI, and the ensuing fallout led to the looming lapse of a key spy tool. NPR's Eric McDaniel has details.
20: Jay Clayton is a lawyer and federal prosecutor. He also served as chairman of the Securities and Exchange Commission. It's unclear at this point whether Bill Pulte, named by Trump to serve as DNI in an acting capacity, will still do so. In fact, Democrats sanctioned the renewal of spy legislation that allows the government to collect the communications of hundreds of thousands of foreign nationals located outside of the U.S. each year, in large part because they didn't trust Pulte to oversee the program, as well as other aspects of more than a dozen intelligence agencies. The program is due to lapse tomorrow, but intelligence gathering under the tool will continue under the existing authorization. Eric McDaniel, NPR News, Washington.
17: Elon Musk stands to become the world's first trillionaire. Stock in his company SpaceX is expected to start trading publicly tomorrow under the ticker SPCX. The company said in its June filing with the SEC it planned to sell more than 555 million shares at a price of $135 each and raise $75 billion. U.S. stocks close sharply higher. The Dow is up 929 points. It's NPR News. Veterans groups are protesting a proposed decrease in VA disability benefits for certain conditions. NPR's Quill Lawrence explains.
21: There's bipartisan support for a bill to allow disabled veterans to also collect military retirement pay. That's called the Richard Starr Act, and it's been stalled in Congress for 5 years, in part because budget hawks opposed the cost. But Republicans surprised Democrats and veterans groups when they proposed to pay for it by reducing the disability rates for vets in the future who have two very common ailments. Those are tinnitus and sleep apnea. Both conditions are often linked to combat and exposure to toxins at war. Democrats say any offset should come not from the VA budget, but the Pentagon. The VFW says in a statement, quote, "A grateful nation pays its debts to veterans. It does not send them an invoice." Quill Lawrence, NPR News.
17: New research featured in the journal Science finds a child's neighborhood leaves a lasting imprint on their brain. More from NPR's John Hamilton.
22: The study included more than 2,300 children who were first examined when they were 9 or 10.
1: all had MRI scans, and Dr. Nico Dosenbach of WashU in St. Louis says the scans revealed a distinct pattern in children who grew up in neighborhoods with lower incomes and fewer social supports.
14: It looks like a brain that has had less sleep and more stress exposure.
1: Presumably because of harsher living conditions. The study found a wide range of socioeconomic factors that were strongly associated with differences in brain structure and organization.
17: That's NPR's John Hamilton reporting. I'm Lakshmi Singh, NPR News, in Washington.
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23: Tune in to HPR 2 this Sunday at 3 p.m. for the final concert in our Hawaii Symphony Orchestra Masterworks series. Under the direction of Dane Lamb, we'll hear Overture No. 2 by Luis Ferenc, Symphony No. 1 by Brahms, and Rhapsody on a Theme of Paganini by Sergei Rachmaninoff, featuring piano virtuoso Joyce Yang. That's this Sunday at 3 p.m. on HPR 2, sponsored by the Rice Partnership.
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25: I'm Indira Lakshmanan in Boston. This is Here and Now. And I may be in Massachusetts today, but I wish I were in Mexico. That's where the FIFA World Cup kicks off today. Mexico plays South Africa in the first of 104 games, the largest World Cup of all time. Let's bring in NPR's Fernando Naro to walk us through the action on day one. He joins us now, as you can hear, from Mexico City, where the very first game kicks off soon. Fernando, bienvenido. Hoy arranca la fiesta.
26: Muchas gracias. Thank you very much.
25: So you're in a country where football is religion. How's the energy down there?
26: It's literally all anyone talks about here. The streets are packed with people wearing the green jersey of the national team. Yesterday at the Ángel de la Independencia, that's where Mexicans go to celebrate when their team wins, there was, you know, a ruckus all the way to 1 a.m., 2 a.m. People are so happy here. You know, but there's also a lot of tension in the city because there's been a lot of protests with people, the streets have been blocked by protesters from teachers' unions, from sex workers. Everybody who has something to ask from the government has been, out and about making their demands heard.
25: And they've been cutting off access to roads and public spaces ahead of the first game, I understand, including the Zocalo fan zone that some people who've been to Mexico City may remember. All right, let's talk about today's game, Mexico versus South Africa. It's kind of a rematch of that World Cup opener 16 years ago when South Africa hosted. That game ended in a draw, the football term for a tie. What can we expect today?
26: I think today's match is Mexico is expected to win. They're playing in a home crowd. You know, they're playing in the Azteca Stadium. As you said, it's a religion here, and Azteca is literally the cathedral of football for the country. So it will be the only stadium in history to hold 3 World Cups. That's a record. The greats Pelé of Brazil, Maradona of Argentina, both lifted the trophy here. Mexico is heavily favored. They're playing in front of more than 85,000 home fans. They're ranked 14th in the world on FIFA's official rankings. And South Africa is ranked 60th. They're, in paper, the weakest team in the group for Mexico. So this should be a game for them to win. But you know, the World Cup, nothing is guaranteed. Champions like Germany before have not gone out of the group stage when they're defending. So this is all up in the air.
25: Yeah, there is underdog power in all of these huge matches. All right, this evening the South Koreans will be taking on the Czechs, also in Mexico. Who's favored to win? What should we watch for?
26: That game will be played in my hometown of Guadalajara. It's about as evenly matched as you can get in the group stage. South Korea is a very familiar team to football fans. You know, they've qualified to every World Cup since 1986. You know, Czech Republic is small but mighty. They have not qualified since 2006. But, you know, Europe is the most competitive place on earth to qualify, so they're not necessarily a bad team by any means. You know, this is a crucial game for both teams because one of the two will be fighting with Mexico for a pass to the next round. So if you like soccer, I would recommend to watch that game because that one's going to be a tight one.
25: All right. That's what do they call that? A squeaker. All right. Well, what teams and stories should we be paying attention to going forward?
26: You know, my favorite storyline will be age, and I'll tell you why. Spain and France, the two teams that are favored to win the World Cup,
19: rely on attackers that are super young. I'm talking about superstar from Spain, Lamine Yamal, who's 18 years old. He already won the Euro Cup at 16 years of age. He's so good. He's one of the best in the world. And France, Kylian Mbappe is only 27. Michael Olise and Désiré Doué are 24 and 21 years old. But on the flip side, the ones that fans know the most, Lionel Messi of Argentina and Cristiano Ronaldo of Portugal, they are 38 and 41.
17: Wow.
19: They have aged like fine wine. They still put on a show. So this is, you know, one of those things that you should keep an eye on, the battle of the generations, for saying it like that.
17: I love that. And yay for the older generations, for these elder millennials who are still playing, Messi and Ronaldo. Good for them. All right. Well, we will be watching especially that close game between South Korea, between the Czechs and the South
19: Mexico,
17: Koreans.
19: South Africa.
17: Yeah. Well, I was thinking of the closely held one you said, which is going to be a bum squeaker, squeaky bum time. Down to the last minute.
19: A very good game in Guadalajara.
17: All right. Well, all I can say is ya se armó la machaca. And that is NPR's Fernando Naro. Thank you so much, Fernando.
19: Thank you very much, Indira, and happy World Cup.
24: All right, equal football time now to this afternoon's underdog, South Africa. Their team, Bafana Bafana, returns to the World Cup for the first time in 16 years. Here is Kate Bartlett in Johannesburg.
0: South Africa is soccer obsessed. So it's been galling that their national team hasn't made it into a World Cup since 2010. That's the year South Africa itself became the first African nation to host the event and introduced the world to an annoying sound. Vuvuzelas. But you won't be hearing them this year, as FIFA has banned the loud plastic horn. Which isn't stopping fans here, who interrupted a serious speech President Cyril Ramaphosa was giving last week. Not that he objected.
2: I like the sound of that vuvuzela. Now, of course, it reminds us the 2010 World Cup. And once again, we wish Bafana Bafana the very best to go and represent our country.
0: He's not the first South African leader to be bitten by the soccer bug.
3: Sport has the power to inspire and unite people. In Africa, soccer enjoys great popularity and has a particular place in the hearts of people.
0: That was South Africa's first democratic president, Nelson Mandela, talking about his country's honor at holding the World Cup in 2010, a unifying moment for a nation that had recently come out of apartheid. Thursday's game is a case of history repeating itself. In 2010, South Africa's first game was also against Mexico. That match ended in a draw.
4: Oh, Bafana Bafana, we've become so complacent with that team. Like, anything is enough for us. Have you noticed that? Anything.
0: Bafana Bafana, which is Zulu for the boys, are not exactly known for winning, as comedian Trevor Noah joked in one of his stand-up shows.
4: Yeah, Bafana's like our special child, like, you know? Who's there like, hey, welcome home, Bafanas, welcome. What happened? Oh, you got a D. Well done, boy. Hey, at least you finished the test this time. Well done, Bafanas.
0: It certainly hasn't been smooth sailing for the team in the run-up to this World Cup. There was an embarrassing episode last month when the players' flights were delayed after a visa bungle, but they eventually took off for the Americas. Despite the naysayers, one person who loves them through thick and thin is South Africa's self-dubbed superfan, known as Mama Joy. She's a regular, colorful fixture in the stands, dressed in South African colors, with masses of beaded jewelry and large statement hats. And she told NPR she plans to bring her special brand of fandom to Mexico to support her team.

0: Kate Bartlett, NPR News, Johannesburg.
1: Okay, did you watch the Knicks last night? Oh my goodness, the New York Knicks pulled off the biggest comeback in NBA Finals history, down 29 points to somehow beat the San Antonio Spurs. Here is how the dramatic sequence went down at JFK Airport Terminal 8. The screaming. Let's discuss with Knicks superfan Mike Spitz. He owns a vintage clothing shop in the East Village specializing in Knicks gear. Hey, Mike.
2: Hey, how are you?
1: I heard you got home at 4 a.m. No judging. What did you do? How did you scream when the Knicks pulled it off?
2: Well, we were in our store shipping labels because business is booming at Mr. Throwback. So we were watching on our, you know, small 15-inch screen in our store, and literally, we're speechless here. It was the greatest scare, freak out. I bit my nails for 45 minutes. I was pacing back and forth. The greatest experience of our lives, and I think it's time that we all have some faith in this unrelentless team, gut-wrenching, super team that does not give up, and they want it as much as every fan in that building and every fan outside that's going crazy, and this is our year.
1: Well,
2: Knicks in five, baby!
1: Well, Knicks in five, they're leading 3-1 now, and the sound we heard was, of course, toward the end of the game when the Knicks' OG Anunoby capped off the comeback with this crazy tip-in, 1.2 seconds left. How ridiculous was that?
2: Well, obviously, we're all, you know, watching Jalen Brunson shoot over two guys, and then we hear that cling, bounce, and then you see Anunoby out of nowhere, basically coming from the three-point line. No one's guarding him, jumps over everybody, tips it in, and everybody here, obviously, that was here, and then we were outside screaming, running around. It was Ben Levin, New York. We are going absolutely out of control. And, you know, we usually go to the Garden afterwards, but it's been so hectic there. And, you know, we want to be safe as possible because business is doing well and everybody's hot for Knicks gear. So
1: tell me about business. Your shop, Mr. Throwback in the East Village, sells Knicks fan clothing. What are they buying? How's business?
2: Literally anything and everything. We specialize in vintage gear, so obviously we would have stuff from 27 years ago for 1999 and 94, but a lot of people are buying. We make these awesome customized Knicks t-shirts. We have our own designs, and people are buying them like hotcakes, and, you know, it's something different than going to, like, a regular store like the NBA team store. You know, we're a specialized, small, niche business. We've been open 14 years in New York, and you know, the Knicks are hot, and people want, you know, different stuff. So we're very blessed year 14.
1: Mike Spitz owns Mr. Throwback, a vintage clothing shop in the East Village, which specializes in Knicks gear. Mike, grow your nails back. Game 5's coming up. Thank you.
2: Thank you.
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0: It's been a big year for the global girl group Cat's Eye, from viral songs and dances to awards and a memorable Coachella performance. But it hasn't been all smooth sailing.
1: We have become this, like, emblem of representation. It's come with a lot of pushback.
0: I'm Elsa Chang. 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
7: It's Here and Now. Taiwan's longstanding tensions with China are flaring up. Taiwan fired American-made missiles in the mainland's direction yesterday, responding to Beijing, which sends warplanes and warships toward Taiwan nearly every day. One Taiwanese party argues the best way to lower tensions is to engage China. That's the opposition Kuomintang, the KMT party. KMT chair Zheng Liwen is now in Washington and joined me for an interview. We first discuss U.S. plans to sell Taiwan $14 billion in weapons. President Trump delayed that sale after meeting Chinese President Xi Jinping last month. I asked the Taiwanese opposition leader if she's heard any assurances the weapons sale would go through. She spoke through an interpreter.
8: No, as of now, we haven't received any information regarding the batch of arms sales to Taiwan.
7: Yeah, there are critics in Washington, I've lived here for a long time, who note that your party, the KMT, the Kuomintang, pushed to reduce the arms budget in Taiwan, and they have raised questions how committed your party is to defending Taiwan. Have you received those questions here? How do you respond to those?
9: Yeah.
8: Many people ask me this question, but I think that they are misled, because for a long time, the KMT has been the strongest support for Taiwan's defense. Regarding the special defense budget, it has been operated in a black box manner, and we haven't seen any concrete content as to what is included. And also, the version proposed by the DPP has violated various legislation principles.
7: Oh, so you're saying this procedural reasons is
9: yes.
7: The reason for this. You yourself met with Chinese President Xi Jinping earlier this year, the first meeting of the head of your party with a leader in mainland China in a decade. President Xi has said reunification with Taiwan is, in his words, unstoppable. Taiwan has been a self-governing island for more than 70 years. I lived there for many years. When you met with President Xi, did you respond to that assertion?
8: In fact, during my trip to mainland China, we didn't talk about the issue of reunification. Due to the rising tensions across the Taiwan Strait, we really hope that we'll be able to restart the cross-strait dialogue and negotiation to create peace.
7: I just want to make sure I understand you. You said you did not discuss this question of reunification. Why not?
8: Because at this moment, we do not have the conditions to talk about this issue. Over the last 10 years, the dialogue across the Taiwan Strait has been completely severed, so we can see rising tensions, and we are almost on the brink of war and conflict.
7: As you're building this bridge, there are critics of China in this town in Washington, D.C., who have been watching what's happening to Hong Kong, right, during the 1997 handover. There was a promise from Beijing that Hong Kong would be politically autonomous for 50 years. Here we are, less than 50 years on, and Hong Kong independent media outlets have shut down. Nonprofit groups have shut down, fearing prosecution. Textbooks have changed. Public protests have ceased. This was under what Beijing calls One China, Two Systems. In your view, is Hong Kong a model for Taiwan?
8: In fact, Taiwan is completely different from Hong Kong, so the one country, two system formula can face great difficulties to be accepted by the people of Taiwan. Hong Kong was a colony of the United Kingdom, and in 1997, Hong Kong was handed over back to mainland China. But Taiwan is a completely different situation. In 1945, we ended the colony of Japan, and over the last decades, in Taiwan, we have the Constitution of the Republic of China, and Taiwan has developed into a mature and free society.
7: There, of course, are some differences. What dissidents in Hong Kong, what critics of mainland China would say is that the critical question it raises is the trust of Beijing, the trust of China.
9: Yes.
7: You have met with President Xi Jinping. Mm-hmm. Do you trust him?
8: If we are to create peaceful relationship across the Taiwan Strait, it is necessary for us to have communication and dialogue so as to build mutual trust. And of course, in the first meeting, we will not be able to build the mutual trust instantly. Now we are taking a very important first step, but there is still a long way to go. So step by step, we hope that we can make each step firm so that we will be able to include more people moving with us together down this pathway towards peace.
7: You speak of building mutual trust. Mm-hmm. I've lived in Washington for a long time, and as you're hearing surely on your trip here, there are many who think continuous engagement with China is naive, and they point to China's record on Hong Kong and other issues, that it's dangerous to get too close to China. Do you understand those concerns?
9: Yes, of course.
8: In the past, the KMT and the CCP were engaged in the tragic civil war. So you can say that these two parties are actually the most polarized, but we understand that we do not want to repeat this kind of tragedy. So this is the reason why we are trying our very best to seek peaceful coexistence. So, if war happens across the Taiwan Strait, Taiwan is going to face serious devastation. Then countries like the United States will inevitably get involved, and this may lead to the breaking out of World War III, and the whole world will suffer.
7: I should note that the DPP, the ruling party, denies that it's increasing the risk of hostilities. That's its position. Chairwoman Zheng, I want to ask you one last question. Americans hardly know anything about Taiwan. They know it's right next to China. Mm-hmm. They may know they play baseball in Taiwan. That's all Americans know. Can I ask you if there's one thing about Taiwan, its people, its culture, that must be preserved? One personal thing to you?
8: After World War II, on Taiwan, we developed a democratic system. We achieved economic prosperity, and also we have developed the world-famous semiconductor industry, including the company TSMC. So the whole world has lauded Taiwan for creating and achieving these miracles. So not just economic, but also political miracles. And these miracles deserve to be protected and continued.
7: KMT Chairwoman Zheng Liwen, thank you very much.
9: Thank you.
7: Let's get some context now from Shelley Rieger, professor of East Asian politics at Davidson College. She's the author of several books on Taiwan. Shelley, nice to talk to you.
10: Thanks for having me.
7: So let's pick up on that last point about Taiwan's democracy. If the KMT party, the opposition party, is looking to engage with China, is that the best way to preserve Taiwan's democracy? I imagine some would say no.
10: It really depends on what form that engagement takes and how far that engagement goes, right? Having a good relationship, one where the two sides are working together on economic projects and talking to each other and not moving toward a more conflictual direction, that's great for Taiwan's democracy because it means that that democracy is not under pressure. If it goes beyond that to a place where leaders in Beijing are thinking that they get to kind of set some of the parameters for Taiwan's domestic activity, then democracy's in trouble.
7: Well, stepping back, the chairwoman talked a lot about process, about building a bridge with mainland China to start a conversation. You know, I invited her a couple times to lay out her vision longer term for Taiwan's future. She didn't really give one. And so for Americans, what's the context here?
10: I think what the KMT has long wanted to do is to alleviate the anxiety in Beijing that Taiwan is moving toward permanent separation from even the idea of China. Mm-hmm. So they're not pushing for unification, but they are definitely pushing against independence, so the kind of formal permanent separation. And they are advocating for more conversation, more negotiation. And historically, when the KMT has been in a position to implement that agenda, Beijing has calmed down a lot, but they have also expected more than the KMT has been able to deliver in terms of political talks and political collaboration.
7: And this message from the KMT, the opposition party, can you situate that in the broader conversation in Taiwan about the politics of China?
10: Right. So the consensus in Taiwan is, let's just keep things the way they are, right? We are self-governing, democratic, and if we push too far away from China, you know, if we insist on too much separation,

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3: Live from NPR News in Boston, I'm Steve Brown. President Trump now says he is calling off military strikes against Iran tonight. Trump posted on social media today that a peace deal is imminent, a claim he has made many times in the past with no agreement reached. In his post, the president said discussions and final points have been, in both concept and great detail, approved by all parties involved. He listed several Mideast nations being involved, but Iran was not among them. The United Kingdom's defense secretary has resigned, saying the government is not willing to spend enough on the military at a time of rising threats. John Healey told Prime Minister Keir Starmer that the government's defense investment plan falls well short of what is required at this dangerous time. Analysts said the departure both underlines Starmer and sends a worrying message about the UK's ability to defend itself. U.S. producer prices climbed last month at the fastest pace since November of 2022, fueled by surging energy prices. The Labor Department reports that its producer price index jumped 6.5% from May of 2025. Inflationary pressures intensified by the energy shock caused by the Iran war are frustrating Americans before the midterm elections. 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
5: Health Secretary Robert F. Kennedy Jr. wants to go to war against Lyme disease.
6: We're launching one of the most ambitious federal efforts ever to undertake and combat Lyme disease.
5: He says he can reduce Lyme by 25% in the next 10 years. How will he do that, especially when one of the best ways to prevent Lyme disease may be a tool Kennedy historically opposes, a vaccine? That's on the next On Point.
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9: It's Here and Now. Summer storms can produce hail. Hail can be harmless, the size of a pea, or it can be golf ball sized, big enough to dent cars and windshields, as I learned the hard way when I lived in Fort Worth, Texas. New research shows that hail could be getting larger. 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
10: Guys, there are some more massive ones in this field over here.
11: We're getting hail that is huge.
12: On March 10th, Matthew Capucci sprang out of his car to check out freshly fallen hail.
11: Holy record hail!
12: Capucci is the senior meteorologist at MyRadar, a weather app. Wearing a hard hat, he is recording himself running through an unplanted farm field covered in large hailstones in Kanaki, Illinois, about 60 miles south of Chicago.
13: We're talking millions and millions of hailstones in excess of 6 inches in diameter. That's bigger than a softball. It's bigger than a DVD. That's almost cantaloupe-sized.
12: Capucci says the biggest hailstone he found that day would have been a new Illinois state record, but even bigger hail was recovered nearby.

0: the Denault family found a 6.6-inch stone, and then someone else found a stone near 8 inches in diameter, but unfortunately it melted before it could be measured.
1: Victor Gensini is a professor of meteorology at Northern Illinois University.
2: One of the big challenges is always getting people to save the hail after they see it.
1: Gensini says there's evidence that hailstones are getting bigger, and that's because of climate change. A warmer atmosphere creates more powerful thunderstorms. Hail forms when drops of water are juggled up into the clouds and freeze. The dipping dots of ice grow larger the longer that they're held aloft by powerful updrafts.
2: That's the air that's rushing upward towards outer space. As those updrafts get stronger, it suspends these hailstones.
1: Gensini found that climate change is creating stronger updrafts, and those ice dipping dots grow into frozen chunks that can smash a car windshield.
2: If you look at the hail size distribution records, there is some evidence that maybe this change is already occurring.
1: Gensini co-authored a study published in the journal NPJ Climate and Atmospheric Science. He found it's not just hail that's getting bigger.
2: Every year, hail has a pretty hefty price tag. Last year in the United States alone, hail did over $50 billion in insured loss.
1: U.S. losses from hailstorms have increased fivefold since 2008. Kiana Holliman is a State Farm Insurance national spokesperson.
3: It's a national concern. Hailstorms are hitting often and doing damage. Just in March, those severe weather storms in the Midwest triggered over 50,000 claims.
1: State Farm says it paid more than $5.6 billion in U.S. hail claims in 2025, with about $1.4 billion paid in Texas alone, the state with the most hail damage. And compared to tornadoes, hail is much more destructive and not well understood. Cameron Nixon is a research scientist with Oklahoma University and the Storm Prediction Center.
4: Yeah, hail is, compared to tornadoes, very understudied.
1: He says given the pummeling that homes are taking from large hail, solar panels getting hammered, and cars being smashed, more science is needed in predicting and understanding hail.
4: I think when we do that, we're going to find out maybe these, 6 to 8 inch stones that are just ridiculous might actually be slightly more common than we think they are.
1: So he says we should prepare for more record smashing hail. For NPR News, I'm David Martin Davies in San Antonio.
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6: The United States and Iran are trading attacks again.
7: We will hit them hard on our terms, on the targets that improve the environment for us to operate in and undermine the capabilities that Iran wants to have.
6: At what point would they return to full-scale war? On the next Morning Edition from NPR News.
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15: I'm Indira Lakshmanan in Boston. It's Here and Now. A drought that's persisted for a quarter of a century in the West has pushed one of the country's largest reservoirs to the brink. If levels keep dropping at Lake Powell on the Utah-Arizona border, the dam can no longer produce hydropower for millions of people. The federal government is trying to keep the system from crashing. Here and Now's Peter O'Dowd has the latest in our ongoing coverage of water shortages called Dry Run.
16: With Lake Powell less than a quarter full, the Bureau of Reclamation is sending water from the Flaming Gorge Reservoir in Wyoming downstream to Powell. But shoring up one troubled reservoir on the Colorado River comes at a cost to another.
17: My God, I mean, it's ridiculous.
16: Tony Valdez owns the Buckboard Marina in Wyoming, where the water is receding.
17: It was just like, boom, 7 feet. I mean, it was dropping a foot a day. I couldn't keep up with nothing.
16: The Flaming Gorge is known for its kokanee salmon and trophy lake trout. People come from all over for the marina's chartered fishing tours. After a day on the lake, they dock their boats, grab a beer and a burger. But when the water started dropping,
17: we had a third of our freaking customers cancel. They call us up and they say, oh, the water's gone. The water's leaving. We're not going to be able to. The water's gone.
16: To be clear, the water is not gone, but the ramp to the dock has dropped at a sharp angle toward the receding water, and the situation is going to get worse. The Bureau of Reclamation says water levels at the Flaming Gorge will fall a total of 35 feet by next April. Valdez is building new walkways, even considering moving the entire operation, the restaurant and the tackle shop, closer to the water. None of this will solve the bigger problem. There's not enough water in the Colorado River and its tributaries to meet the unrelenting demand.
17: You could drain all the lakes and never achieve it. You will never feed the thirst. You can't.
16: Even with borrowed water from the Flaming Gorge, the reprieve for Lake Powell is temporary. A long, hot summer lies ahead. And in the weeks to come, the federal government is expected to release a plan that will likely mean deep cuts to the water supply for states that rely on the Colorado River. For Here and Now, I'm Peter O'Dowd in Phoenix.
15: A Los Angeles Superior Court judge this week denied motions from Instagram parent company Meta and YouTube parent Alphabet for a new trial, upholding a landmark $6 million jury verdict that found the tech giants liable for intentionally designing addictive platforms that harm children and young people's mental health. Our next guest wants to bring attention to what she believes is the disproportionate damage from social media platforms to young people of color. Rihanna Elise Anderson is a clinical psychologist and associate professor at Columbia University School of Social Work. Rihanna, welcome.
18: Thank you so much.
15: So your work focuses on children's and teens' mental health and the impact of exposure to social media and the internet. What have you learned about how it especially harms Black children and teens?
18: Well, thinking a bit about AI in particular, so social media has already had a really robust data set in the past few years of what happens to young people. They report more depression. They say they're more lonely. They have more comparison. But now we have a different beast on our hands, if you will. We have this mechanism that allows young people to stay in these worlds that pull from those same spaces where those young people were just experiencing heightened discrimination. So these worlds might even report to them, here are some of the things that you should do based on what the internet says, which might be full of discrimination, might be full of bias. So it's really adding a compounded stressor for these young people who are seeking solutions to things like discrimination or racism themselves.
15: All right. Well, before we get to AI and chatbots mm-hmm. and their impact, can you explain to listeners what indirect online harm is, say constant exposure to racism, harassment, or violence online?
18: Absolutely. I really want to uplift the work of Brindisha Tynes at USC about this. So she's looking at what young people are being exposed to. So they're not even trying to potentially find some of these pieces of news or some of these comments, but they're being exposed to it anyway underneath someone's post in a comment, or someone is commenting at them, or they're just simply scrolling and the algorithm is showing them something that they think they might be interested in. And that's where young people are seeing other people potentially being harmed or other news stories that are demonstrating some sort of discrimination, some sort of harm that hasn't happened to them. So we think of that as vicarious or indirect. And some of those harms are actually showing more psychological distress for young people than if it happened to themselves directly.
15: Wait, so let me stop you. So you're saying that this indirect exposure to racism, harassment, online violence could be as harmful or even more damaging than personal attacks from a cyberbully?
18: Absolutely. So some of the studies that have been conducted by my colleagues and myself are showing what ends up happening when that discrimination is not to you directly. And some of the thoughts that we have about, well, why on earth would this be the case? Why would vicarious discrimination be greater than a direct form? Or why would indirect be more than direct? I think when young people are thinking about themselves being harmed by discrimination, they are able to say, well, I did something. There was something wrong with me. So we internalize a lot of discriminatory actions, right? We think that we have done something wrong. But when you see it showing up for someone else, and not just one time, but multiple times a day, multiple times a week, multiple times in the news, on your phone, it's everywhere, you're starting to make sense of, this is no longer just about me. This is really systemic. And more importantly, what on earth could I as an individual do about this?
15: All right. Well, you recently wrote a piece for HuffPost saying that the way teens are now using AI chatbots should terrify us. Why?
18: I was privileged to talk with some young people, and they were sharing with me what they do when they wake up. And they were talking about if they had a question that they would go to chat first. And that didn't surprise me given how much they used chat or other forms of AI in their everyday life. But when I asked more specifically, okay, let's say you were struggling in this area of your life, or let's say you had really negative thoughts, where would you go? And they kept saying that chat was the place that they would go to unpack some of these things. It made me realize that what I was indicating before, what AI is doing, pulling from not just the literature, right? So not just the scientific literature that says that there are disparities or that there are challenges that young people might face, but they're also pulling from the greater internet that has a really challenging and negative algorithm that has bias baked into it. So practically, if a young person says, you know, I'm a black kid, I'm living in these environments, and I'm asking for help on how to navigate that, what might you think? It may pull from an already biased internet base and say, here are some of the things that you might do, including some of these more fatal outcomes that we've seen. So just to put that together very quickly, if we know there are disparities in black children committing suicide, for example, AI might pull from what's going on online and make a suggestion that's just indicating what that disparity is, right? So
15: right,
18: we know black
15: right.
18: children, yes.
15: So you're saying that basically AI and chatbots could be drawing from prejudiced or discriminatory sources online in a way that is particularly harmful to young people of color. All right, so what is your advice to black and brown teens and their parents and caregivers to protect themselves?
18: Yeah. I know that chat is a first place that young people might go. And again, that's what that story was all about, that young people are saying that's the first place that we go. And so it would be silly for me to just say, don't do that, right? Because we know that's what young people are doing. So that requires parents, loved ones to really ask, what is it that you're reaching out to chat about today? What are some of the things that you input on your app or online? Like, what are the things you're asking about, and how can we as a family or as a community support you offline? What are the things that we can do with you? And for young people to understand, all right, if you are going to use it, there are limitations, and we really want to be here in real life to support you for your needs.
15: All right, really briefly, at least 35 states and Washington, D.C. have enacted policies or bans on cell phones during the day. Does that make a difference, or how should schools protect kids? We have less than 30 seconds left.
18: Yeah, it is insufficient to completely ban. It's really about what are the behaviors that we're going to engage in together. So really, we should be taking out our phones, doing some practice-based work together, and demonstrating the processes and behaviors
15: okay.
18: we should use on the phone.
15: That's psychologist Rihanna Elise Anderson of Columbia University. Thank you so much.
18: Thank you.
15: You're listening to Here and Now.
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14: It's Here and Now. Today we are remembering one of the most influential historians of his generation. Gordon Wood of Brown University died this week. He was 92. Wood wrote many books on the American Revolution. But here is his pop culture moment, getting name-dropped in the 1997 movie Good Will Hunting. In this bar scene, a self-taught genius, played by Matt Damon, ridicules a Harvard grad student.
20: You're going to be in here regurgitating Gordon Wood, talking about, you know, the pre-revolutionary utopia and the capital forming effects of military mobilization.
21: Well, as a matter of fact, I won't, because Wood drastically underestimates the impact of social...
20: Wood drastically underestimates the impact of social distinctions predicated upon wealth, especially inherited wealth. You got that from Vickers. Work in Essex County, page 98, right? Yeah, I read that too. Were you going to plagiarize the whole thing for us? Do you have any thoughts of your own on this matter?
14: Well, here with his thoughts on Gordon Wood is Princeton historian Julian Zelizer. Hi, Julian.
22: Hi, nice to be with you.
14: Good to have you. Gordon Wood won the Pulitzer Prize for his book, The Radicalism of the American Revolution, where he wrote that the revolution transformed society. Transformed how?
22: Well, in that, in an earlier book, The Creation of the American Republic, he made two arguments. One, that the revolution was driven by an idea of republicanism, that you needed people who were independent and free of political pressure to fight against corruption and the centralization of power. But that very conservative revolution, his second point, opened up the door to much more democratic understandings of American politics, namely that sovereignty lies with the public rather than with elected officials.
14: Yeah, and quickly to that Matt Damon clip we just heard, mentioned Wood in a pre-revolutionary utopia. Is that an accurate reflection of Wood?
22: Yeah, it's a movie, but yes, it captures a little bit of the debates about his work.
14: Okay, let's hear from the man himself. This is Gordon Wood last year accepting an award at the American Enterprise Institute think tank.
23: Since now the whole world is in the United States, nothing but the ideals coming out of the revolution and their subsequent rich and contentious history can turn such an assortment of different individuals into the one people that the Declaration says we are. To be an American is not to be somebody, but to believe in something. That is why we are at heart a credo nation, and that is why the 250th anniversary of that Declaration is so important to us.
14: To believe in something. Julian, in today's conversation about America's 250th, do you hear echoes of Wood's ideas, his contributions?
22: Well, I think with some of the population. I mean, the idea that this pretty conservative elite revolution opened up the idea of democracy and the importance of the people in a democracy still is extraordinarily relevant today as we're dealing with the centralization of power and corruption all over again. So I actually think his work has a lot to contribute to today's debates.
14: Yeah. Gordon Wood's purpose, according to one of his contemporaries, David Hackett Fisher, quote, was not to celebrate or condemn the founders of the American Revolution, but to understand them. Do you agree?
22: I think that's fair. Professor Fisher was one of my professors as an undergraduate. And I do think Balin and Wood and his generation approached scholarship that way. At some level, he was celebrating them because the whole argument is this put forward a good idea in American history. But I do think it was a generation that at least tried to free itself from contemporary political debates.
14: Yeah. Well, speaking of debate, you know, Gordon Wood and his scholarship had its critics, as all historians do. What do his academic critics say?
22: Well, social historians said he underplayed the hypocrisies of the founders, the inequalities, injustices that they themselves were part of, namely slavery, but even much more, and that by focusing on elites, he missed the breadth of what the country was even at that moment. And it was a kind of history that a younger generation, the baby boomers, tried to move away from. So that criticism continued right through his own attacks on the 1619 Project.
14: Oh, right, the New York Times 1619 Project. Right, right. And he came out as an academic historian and was as critical of it. Julian, finally, do you have a personal memory of Gordon Wood?
22: I met him quickly at a conference, but his book, The Creation of the American Republic, his first book, was something I read in graduate school. And it was just eye-opening to me of how a historian with new documents could just change the way we fundamentally see a big event. And it always stuck with me, and it remains one of those books I keep turning back to.
14: Yeah. We've been talking about the late historian Gordon Wood, Pulitzer Prize winner, with Princeton University historian Julian Zelizer. Julian, thanks very much.
22: Thanks for having me.
14: Here and Now is a production of NPR and WBUR. I'm Scott Tong in Washington, D.C.
15: And I'm Indira Lakshmanan in Boston. It's Here and Now.

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1: I'm Peter O'Dowd. 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We'll speak with a surgeon who remembers the chaos.
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5: KHPR Honolulu, KKUA Wailuku, KANO Hilo, KHPH Kailua Kona, KIPL Lihue, KJHF Kuala Pu'u. Aloha and welcome to a special Mele e Mo'olelo program. I'm Russell Subiono. We're commemorating the Kamehameha Day holiday by sharing with you a recent HPR event that was held on the King's home island of Hawaii Island. You'll hear about the significance of the recent Kilauea eruptions from both a scientific and cultural perspective.
6: We're getting told a bunch of things by the volcano about how this works. Before, we've only had one vent operating. Because we have two vents operating, it's taking away a lot of the misconceptions we've had.
5: And we'll talk to a young, up-and-coming Hilo singer-songwriter and Nahoku Hanohano Award nominee about her music. She also shares a few of her mele with us. Interesting discussion, engaging storytelling, and beautiful resonating music. It's all coming up on today's special Mele and Mo'olelo program, right after the news.
7: Live from NPR News in Washington, I'm Ryland Barton. President Trump says he has called off new military strikes on Iran hours after threatening to escalate the war. He says a peace deal will be in place within the next few days. Trump has said several times before that the war is ending, but insists this time is different.
8: They've taken a pounding. They've taken a pounding like very few people could take. And they want to make the deal a lot more than I do. And we could have had it done the other way, I guess, but it would have taken longer.
7: Earlier today, Trump threatened major strikes and to seize control of Iran's oil and gas industries as escalating attacks pushed the Middle East closer to a full-scale war. Trump told Fox News that while he would prefer to take over Iran's Karg Island oil terminal, he wasn't sure, quote, America has the stomach for it. President Trump says he will nominate former SEC Chairman Jay Clayton to be the next Director of National Intelligence. If confirmed, Clayton would replace acting DNI Chief Bill Pulte. Pulte has no background in intelligence, and lawmakers balked at Trump's decision to place him in the interim role. A massive UFC cage fighting event is set to take over the White House this weekend. A towering temporary structure of lights, speakers, and wiring called the Claw has risen over the South Lawn. UFC is known for brutality, but Secretary of State Marco Rubio says this is part of America's soft diplomatic power. And as NPR's Michelle Kellerman reports, Rubio calls the UFC the United Nations of fighting.
9: In a room full of international diplomats, Secretary Rubio signed a sports diplomacy agreement with Dana White, who heads the Ultimate Fighting Championship. The UFC is staging a fight in a towering octagon on the White House lawn this weekend, and Rubio says world leaders are clamoring to attend.
10: The number of foreign leaders that want to come to this is unbelievable. It's to the point where we may have a diplomatic crisis because it's like, you know, we can't bring everybody.
9: He also got laughs when he said that perhaps the Trump administration will keep the octagon for weekly fights between people in politics to, quote, settle our scores that way. Michelle Kellerman, NPR News, the State Department.
7: The first game of the world's largest sporting event has kicked off. Mexico is playing South Africa in the legendary Estadio Azteca. NPR's Ada Peralta is watching the game in Zocalo, the city's main square, where many are using this time on the world stage to spotlight long-standing economic and social grievances, ranging from teacher pay to cartel violence to government spending priorities.
11: The day here started with mass protests that choked traffic, and it made it hard for anyone to get anywhere. But Mexicans found a way, and there is now sheer elation here. Tens of thousands are gathered here, cheering their national team. Historically, the Mexican team has been nothing but disappointment. But here, in the middle of this megapolis, there is nothing but faith. Ada Peralta, NPR News, in Mexico City's Zócalo.
7: U.S. stocks rallied to their best day in 2 months today. The S&P 500 jumped 1.75%. 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
13: You are listening to HPR One. I'm Derek Malama at 11:04. A man was arrested for second-degree attempted murder Wednesday in connection with an injured 70-year-old who later died at a hospital. Honolulu police responded to a disturbance in Liliha involving a 32-year-old man who was transported to a hospital. Officers then responded to a Nalanui Street residence. Police found an injured 70-year-old man who was also transported to a hospital. Officers determined the incidents were related and arrested the 32-year-old man. The 70-year-old victim later succumbed to his injuries and was pronounced dead. The case was reclassified as a murder, and HPD's homicide detail took over the investigation. A Montana man has been arrested and charged with cyber-stalking and sending threats to Governor Josh Green. According to court records, 51-year-old Eric Lee Bolts left a series of threatening and anti-Semitic voicemails with Green's office in December 2025. When interviewed by law enforcement, Bolts said he left the voicemails to, quote, shake up Governor Green. Bolts was arrested in Montana and ordered to be held pending extradition to Hawaii. If convicted, he faces up to 5 years in prison. It's HPR One.
5: Aloha, and welcome to a special HPR Mele and Mo'olelo program on this Kamehameha Day holiday here in Hawaii. I'm Russell Subiono. Our staff made a trip to Hawaii Island recently to hold a panel discussion about the impacts of the recent Kilauea eruptions. We also shared music from up-and-coming musician Kaneo Lonohapai, and we'll have her music and performance later in the show. But we begin today's program with Kilauea and a discussion that was taped at the Mokupapapa Discovery Center on May 21st, 2026. It features Ken Han, the scientist in charge at the Hawaiian Volcano Observatory, and Pele Honua Mea Harmon, the Director of Native Hawaiian Engagement at the University of Hawaii at Hilo. She's also the great-granddaughter of Hawaiian scholar Mary Kavena Pukui. The discussion was moderated by the host of the Hawaii Radio Hour, Naka Nathaniel.
14: Pele, you had something that, would you mind? Yes.
15: Aloha kakou. Aluna o Kilauea alawai hoi ke ahia kawahine. Kawahine ai honua o pele uhi e uha mai ana e haana I hale mau mau e. 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Ke ana ina noho ilihia hia ai vale I kanani kamaha oe. Aloha.
14: Aloha.
15: I'll explain what that means in a little bit.
14: Mahalo. So we have Ohana's always been taught that when we go up to Kilauea and we have Kilauea right behind us, we always have to say aloha to Tutupele, even though it's on a video screen, but I still feel that's something that we should do. And I wanted to start off asking you, Ken, really quickly. We are closing in on 50 episodes during this eruption cycle. If something happens behind us, please let us know. I understand the window is opening tomorrow, I think, for this next anticipated, right? And what I want to ask first is, what has it been like for you being a scientist during this particular cycle?
6: So this eruption is a joy, right? It's amazing. I mean, it's something that, you know, you only wish you could live through in your lifetime. And it's Pele being Pele at her finest, right? And this is the archetype Hawaiian eruption, these big fountains that come up. When you talk about Hawaiian eruptions, this is the definition of Hawaiian eruptions. And they don't happen very often. There's only been 4 of them in the last 200 years that we know about that are these episodic eruptions. There have been some other fountain eruptions and things like that, but to have these episodic, almost like clockwork, you know, that we can forecast. And we did have to roll our forecast back. It's Sunday through Tuesday now. Okay. Because
14: breaking news.
6: That's what the math told us. You know? So, you know, we have several criteria that we look at to run these forecasts, and then we mathematically model them. And we have about 4 different people making models, and then our job each morning is to resolve those models and come up with what we think is the most likely time period.
14: Yeah. Yeah.
6: But this is an amazing eruption, and we're all lucky. If you haven't seen it, you should get up there and see at least one of these things, because it's not going to happen again in our lifetimes for sure.
14: Yeah. Yeah. Well, one of the things that we've been very interested in working through with the Hawaii Radio Hour has been the intersection between science and kilo, and a lot of the back and forth and the learning that's been happening between these two. I hate to call them disciplines because, you know, there's been a lot of, you know, blending and moving through. And that's been one of the wonderful things, that people are no longer siloed, but there's a lot of back and forth. And Pele, I wanted to ask you same question.
15: My great grandmother was Mary Kovena Pukui. And so her only biological daughter is Pele Honua Mea, who I was named after because my grandmother Pele passed away about a 2 weeks before I was born. And I was the only grandchild who was on her way at that time. And so, you know, not only that I carry the name Pele, but also I feel like every time the volcano erupts, there's something that calling me. And I was telling Naka in a conversation over the phone that I don't know how I very much appreciate that you folks can predict when these things are happening. But for me, it's, you know, I live in Kia'au in Puna. I often go to Ka'u because that's where my ohana connects to. And it's the signs of the glowing in the night sky and the beauty that these kinds of episodes afford that allows me to really connect with. I have a songbook here of the mele, the vocabulary that we only use for episodes like this. There are words in our Olalo Hawaii that do not cross over to things other than geologic episodes like this. And so, you know, in a dictionary, you would say, oh, there's words like uhi, uha that I just use in this chant that actually we wrote with our students going there and observing. And I looked at the year, it was 2015, but we have gone up with this new set of eruptions with our own kumuhula, and he automatically, songs come to mind that he was taught by his teacher, and only words like uhi uha, that hissing, and or waka, or you know, what is the nome nome, like it's a small, it describes how Pele is just kind of eating very slowly at the lava eats at the earth, right? It's not a rapid thing. It's a slow crawl in certain ways. And we only use those words in Mele that connect to Pele. And so it's a blessing to witness this and then also to use our language as well as our Mele to connect to what our kupuna saw generations and generations ago. Because what they describe in these songs are still true. We're seeing it in real time here, the explosiveness, the reflection of the glow in the sky, in the clouds, and all these beautiful things that they witnessed, we're witnessing as well. So I would have to just agree that it's a total, you kind of just, you're in awe. And that's the word that they use in a lot of our songs. You're just in awe of the beauty of Pele.
14: Yeah, so this is one of these things that I find fascinating is the fact that, you know, the words, you know, the language has preserved many of these things that we're seeing happen for the very first time. So seeing it, you know, well, ho'olohe, right? Listening to it and seeing it through our eyes, but then listening to the descriptions through the kupuna's words. How do you explain that to your students, that the enormity of that?
15: Well, it, you know, it's a very interesting thing because for 22 years, I taught at Kekula Onavihio Kalani Opu'u, which is Hawaiian medium school in Pune. And I still have, we still have our halau. Our halau, Ikaleo Ola Ona Mamo. We, every January, we go up to the volcano and we perform at the Kahua Hula up there at Ka'awea. And it's, as second language learners, because most of our students, so we only instruct in Olelo Hawaii when we teach hula. And it's meant for students who, you know, we have a living language. It's not just meant to exist in a classroom from 8 to 2 or 3 every day. And so that extends beyond, you know, the school day. And when we take our students, then usually as second language learners, they'll start with words like, oh, it's beautiful, it's nani. Okay, great. Let's dig a little deeper. What do you hear? How do you describe what you hear? What's the word for that? What is the adjective? And a lot of times it's very difficult because we don't speak in everyday, we don't have everyday conversations that include very high level poetical phrases that would have been second nature to our kupuna because they were so close and connected. I saw inspire, you know, connected to this aina and to what was happening. And they had the words, they had names of rains, they had names of winds. They knew exactly how to describe these things. And so it is a process teaching our students, like, you hear that sound, that hissing? That's in our old chant, that's what they're saying. Uhi uha. The homehane'e, homehanu'u, it's the slipping and sliding that occurs as the eruption is happening. And it's saying that Pele lives in this house that slips and ebbs and, you know, it's never, ever the same. And yet, it's very much the same as what our kupuna witnessed because this is a living land that we live on. And so it's very rewarding to be able to connect them with these chants and they, oh, I didn't know that that's what that meant. And now they have a word in their pocket, in their vocabulary, their lexicon, that they can reuse in the context of eruptions and how our land is changing. And so it's really revitalizing and renormalizing not just our olelo, but our way of thinking and the way in which we look at the world with this new generation. Yeah,
14: I appreciate that. Ken, we've been looking at this. You know, we've understood that, you know, in our lifetime, this is the, you know, first time that we've kind of been seeing this ourselves. However, you work on a much longer timeline than geological timeline. Can you tell me about what's been happening with this, with the longer geological timeline?
6: I'll just say this too, about if you're trained in geology, you think you know what change is, you know, and this is a time, what makes this place so special is you can actually see the earth change in front of your eyes. I mean, the change that we've seen, if you've been here for the last 5 to 10 years, the changes in Lower Puna, the big collapse of the crater is almost completely filled in again now, you know, so these big changes. And I'll tell you, I came here as a geologist thinking we know how to read in the rocks the Earth's change. And we do that. That's how we can tell back in time a little bit by looking at the walls of the crater and seeing what's happened before by recognizing these different kinds of rocks. But there's a real difference between reading the change and then really writing the book of change, which is really understanding and trying to capture change. And it takes all of us quite a while to adjust to this constant change and figure out how do you study change? Because we're not taught how to do that. We're taught how to look at static things and interpret them. And looking at dynamic things, you know, is so different. And it's such a big deal for people. And it's why it's so important that people get to see this, is we're on a fragile planet, but the planet is like, it's living in a way, or you can look at it as a big machine. It's a spaceship. We're traveling through space. And, you know, I mean, it's pretty amazing. Like the astronauts came back and said, look at the teeny thin atmosphere. And who would design a spaceship where you put the atmosphere on the outside of the ship and put the solid part on the inside? Nobody would do that. But that's what our planet is. It's a reverse spaceship, you know. So seeing this dynamicism is really amazing. And then being able to see us go into this kind of event, and we're getting told a bunch of things by the volcano about how this works. Before, we've only had one vent operating. Because we have two vents operating, it's taking away a lot of the misconceptions we've had. We still haven't cracked the nut on what really is happening, though. But it's really told us, we had ideas of the weight of the column is holding the stuff back and it's like a cork that's pushed out, or there's a little valve down there. But, you know, the last episode, the south vent erupted for like a day, and then just pouring lava out just really calmly. And then the high fountain came out of the north vent. And it's just like, why was that? We don't know. So it keeps you honest because you realize you don't know, but it also gives you the chance to witness things. And just like Pele was saying, for us working out there, we listen, we smell, we see. And that's often how we know something changes. You hear it. And we have to be super alert when you're in the zone. You'll hear the little tittering of things coming, and that's not the rain coming. It's rocks falling out of the sky that are coming. Or you'll hear a different kind of hissing sound out of the vent, and the vent may have just changed its configuration. And that's what happened to our poor little V3 camera, right? The vent blew up, and the sound changed, and then all of a sudden, you know, 50 feet of molten rock dropped on our camera. So, I mean, things change out there, and they can change really fast. So we have to be super aware, and we do the same thing. We're very aware of our surroundings when we work out there.
16: Yeah, I got a chance to visit Ali'i at her. She works inside the Volcanoes National Park. And so we walked over to Kilauea Iki, and from there we could see across into Halemaumau. And the big question, and you just mentioned this, what happens if the caldera fills up?
6: Well, the last time that happened was probably about 700-800 years ago, and the highest point of the summit is out at Uikahuna, and that bluff right there is actually the slope of a big flat shield that used to occupy the summit back around 1300, and it sent lava straight south and down into the ocean. And now there's a big fault zone that's got offsets of about 50 to 70 feet that's blocking it. So those faults are all in the last 700 years. They offset the lava that went from the summit down there. But eventually, because this is the summit is the summit for a reason, the reason is most of the lava comes out there, more comes out there than any place else on the volcano. So it's got to grow up there, and that's what it's doing here. I mean, it's growing. You can see the cone behind there is now put 150 feet up there. And it's been filling in this hole. Eventually, it'll fill in the hole, and it'll make something. And that could go on for decades or centuries, you know, to build up the top. And then there'll be another collapse, and we'll have another big caldera like Kalua Pele. A big one, not a little one like we just had in 2018, but a really big one that's miles across instead of, you know, half a mile across or so.
16: So I know you were just forecasting for Sunday. Let's look a little bit farther down, and we're just looking out, you know, from Kilauea. You can easily see Mauna Loa, obviously, 14,000 feet. Look a little bit over Mauna Kea, 14,000 feet. If you really stand up tall and you know, stretch your neck, you know, you can probably see, you know, Haleakala, 10,000 feet. Is Kilauea going to become as tall as those Mauna?
6: That's a great question. Kilauea has already got a little boost because it's actually sitting on the knee of Mauna Loa. But it goes way out. You know, there's about 30 miles of it or so that's on land. And then there's another 50 miles offshore, and it goes down to about 18,000 feet below sea level offshore. And all of that is pure Kilauea out there. But the part up at the summit is actually sitting on top of a big fault block that's part of Mauna Loa. So it's been boosted up a little bit by sitting on Mauna Loa. But, you know, you also have Hualalai and Kohala, that volcanoes that didn't get as tall. So it's the patterns of growth are irregular, and we don't really understand what controls why one will go longer. Mauna Loa is the biggest volcano in the chain and as big as anything that's ever been in the 80 million years of the history of the chain that we still see on the surface. It's as big as anything that's ever grown on the chain.
17: So maybe.
6: Maybe. But you're living with Mauna Loa already, which is the largest active volcano in the world. So what do you want? Don't be greedy.
5: 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I'm Russell Subiono. 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
5: Aloha, and welcome back to a special HPR Mele and Mo'olelo program. I'm Russell Subiono. We have the captivating voice of Hilo's own Kaneao Lono Hapai coming up later in the show. But right now, let's pick up our discussion about Kilauea with Hawaiian Volcano Observatory scientist Ken Hahn, cultural practitioner Pelehonua Mea Harmon, and Hawaii Radio Hour host Naka Nathaniel.
21: I want to ask Pele, your ohana, you know, has been living in and around volcanoes for as long as they've been in Hawaii. As a descendant, how are you thinking about the way that they lived and the way that you live now next to Tutupele?
15: We have four children. My oldest is going to be 25, and my youngest is now, she just turned 6. And we named her Hi'iaka. And she came at a time where, and she definitely, you know, we have these old chants that things about Hi'iaka has markings on her back and things like that. And so we trace our genealogy to Pele. We're part of the Pele clan, as many people in Kau do. And because of that, she's a kupuna that you respect. I think a lot of times, you know, scientists and, you know, there's this clashing, like how you said, of maybe schools of thought. And people have always, when they hear my name is Pele, they said, "Oh, your poor husband, you know,
17: you must be." You know what his name is,
15: Kikoa. Right. He's right. A warrior, so he can handle it. And, you know, it's so important to perpetuate this understanding of, if you view these areas and these spaces as part of your ohana, then you take better care of it. You respect it in a way that is pono, because you should malama, you should take care of this land as though they are your kupuna. It doesn't matter whether or not genealogically you connect in your bloodline to Pele herself or not. And so from a very practical level, it's that kind of understanding that my great-grandmother, you know, the fact that she named her daughter Pele, and then it shows how important this particular kupuna is in our ohana. And then when, you know, naming Hi'iaka, my daughter, Hi'iaka as well, it not only connects us genealogically, but it reminds us that just like a kupuna in your own ohana, you have to pass on the stories about them. You have to respect them. And then you also have to honor them in a way that you should. I mean, that is exactly, we don't fear Pele, and, you know, we are very much, I am very much in awe of her. I'll go up and my husband gets very upset with me sometimes because I said, oh, something's going to happen. You know, I can see it. I feel that something, you see the signs that have been passed on to us through these mele, through these mo'olelo. And so I'll go into the park and it's like 9:30 at night. And he's like, just drive home. Why don't you just be a normal person and drive home at a decent hour? And I said, no, there's warmth and I can see the glow and something is going to happen. And then sure enough, the next day, this was in 2018, you know, roads started cracking and there was a lot of, but to be able to witness the beauty of all these things that are described to us in our poetry is very much, these are our records. And these are the things that we pass down through our songs, through our mo'olelo, through beautiful books like we have over there to the next generation so that they remember, okay, this should always be like that. We can't predict how high Kilauea is going to be, but we can predict that it should always remain a space that we malama and we respect.
21: Thank you. Now, I could keep on asking questions of these two for a long, long time, but I want to give an opportunity to the audience. Val has a microphone. If we have any questions from the audience, we'd love to hear them. And does anybody have any questions? Because if not, I'll keep on going.
15: And actually, I wanted to say something. I mean, just as we were talking, I thought about it. You know, we're here in Hilo, and I'm a proud graduate. I don't just work at UH Hilo. I'm a graduate of Kahakaʻula Ke Likulani College of Hawaiian Language. And in 1881, there was an episode that, you know, came down from Mauna Loa and threatened the town of Hilo. And Ke Likulani is very much in our old Hawaiian language newspapers. She is praised as having come and doing her her pule and her mele, and then also laying down silk, red silk handkerchiefs and some alcoholic beverages and things like that. But we find these in our language newspapers. And this year, she was born in 1826. And so this year made her 200th birthday. Mm-hmm. And yet, when we're talking about these mo'olelo, they live on 200 years after. That's how you know you're not just a great leader, but you're loved by your people. And we have a College of Hawaiian Language named after her. So anyhow, I just thought about that as we were talking about all these episodes, the longevity of be inspired and informed by these mo'olelo.
21: Does anybody have any questions?
0: I just wanted to say, I'm very moved by what you said about the 2018 eruption. And I've been bothered over these years because I used to be Harry Kim's press secretary. And I told Harry, I had a dream 2 days before

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1: What's interesting is people who don't know about Hawaii and where we are, we got calls from, you know, Japan and friends all over the world. And, are you guys okay? And, you know, I remember specifically, those are the things in life, right? We remember where we are and what we were doing when the big earthquake hit and all these things started to happen. Well, I was on Oahu with a bunch of sixth graders and a few of my students, they lost their home very quickly overnight while we were away. And that was something that we had to deal with. And what's very interesting is these are longstanding Puna families who harbored no ill feelings at all towards the volcano or for Pele at all. But it's an understood part of living in this part of the world. And they were very, of course, you know, scared, frightened about what the future held, but also very reverent towards. We have all these old sayings, these olelo no iao, you know, he alii ka aina he kawa ke kanaka. This is the applicability of those things that we see in books and we'll read and we'll print on t-shirts. But to really fully understand that the land is our chief and we are just its servants and we're temporary servants of the place in which we reside, that really got drilled home very quickly for my haumana. And it was an awesome thing to witness, but also I think it changes your spirituality about things. Yeah. So yeah. Mahalo.
2: Yeah. Mahalo for that question. Thank you.
3: And
2: so much.
3: One thing that we're very cognizant of is one, we are trying to get accurate information for people to make decisions about, for emergency managers, for individuals in the community, so that they're prepared as they best can, because natural hazards and these kind of events change your life, right? Overnight, your life just goes snap and something happens. But the other thing we realize is that we want to give you context because everybody interprets this differently in their own life and they have a story they carry away from it. So we realize the information we do gives, it's interpreted in different ways by people, but it gives them some of the blocks to build that story about why did this happen? How did this happen? You know, and there's a lot of that that's spiritual and other things too, but it is how people deal with these major events in their life. You know, we don't cross that threshold where humanity intersects with the natural very often. But when we do, the results are oftentimes pretty devastating for us, right? The earth is going about its business. And if you get in its way, you know, it's an issue. But everybody's going to interpret that differently in their lives.
4: All right. Aloha. And thank you for coming out tonight. I still don't fully understand what drives the breaks between the different eruptive cycles that create, you know, the different islands. And we see these, you know, gaps, extensive gaps between different islands. And what's the, you know, I'm interested in what's the current theory behind what those slower periods are or gaps between the islands.
3: I'm more than willing to talk to you afterwards, but it might get a little boring for most of the people, but it's, we don't fully understand why there are gaps between the islands, but I'll talk to me after the thing. I'll be glad to chat with you.
1: And I would say it's because Maui's brother turned around while he was pulling it out of the ocean and he disrupted the flow of pulling out. But yeah. So anyhow.
2: I like that answer. I like that answer a lot. Yeah. Yep. So, well, I want to mahalo Ken and Pele for sharing their mana'o and their ike and their mo'olelo. We really, really appreciate them sharing that ike. Thank you guys so much for coming out and listening to us.
5: That was a discussion about the recent Kilauea eruptions between Hawaiian Volcano Observatory scientist Ken Han, cultural practitioner Pele Honuamea Harmon, and Hawaii Radio Hour host Naka Nathaniel. Their talk was taped at Moku Papapa Discovery Center in Hilo on May 21st, 2026. We now share with you the second half of the program that evening, an interview with Hilo singer-songwriter Kaneao Lono Hapai. She's a recent Nā Hoku Hanohano Award nominee and the daughter of award-winning music artist Kainani Kahau Naile.

0: HPR's executive producer of music, Zilla Barbosa, led the conversation.
1: We are in Hilo. This is your home. It's a place where it has built your character, who you are as a person, but also as an artist and a growing artist. And I was thinking, like, on the way here, that Hilo has such a distinct emotional texture. Like, every time I come here, I think of rain and memory and land. And I guess I'm curious, growing up here, how has that shaped the way that you hear, the way that you feel and create Mele?
2: Okay, when I think of Hilo, or when anybody thinks of Hilo, definitely the first thing we think of is the rain. And growing up, I got to observe all different winds, all different rains, all different experiences, and it's all because of nature. And when I think of who I am as a person, I definitely think Hilo. 100% Hilo, like Russell said. My family was a musical family, a hula family. And so because of the mele and because of the hula, we are forced to look at our aina and to witness what we sing and what we dance in the mele. Like Anake Pele said, all the things we chant, all the words we speak is real. We see it all around us. You can look out the window and see the moving of the coconut trees, of the specific winds of Hilo. And so that is the kind of information that we put into our mele, because listening to music is more interesting than listening to talking, I would say. And so by listening to the songs, you'll hear it and it'll be, oh, catchy, and you like the tune, but really you're educating yourself on the place that you are around. So that's really what Hilo has done for me. I just, when I don't know what kind of rain it is, what kind of wind it is, I just go back to the mele, I sing a verse of the song, and then I remember where I come from.
1: I love that. So then what would you say some of the themes are when you are writing mele or being inspired by them? Like, what themes keep coming back into your music?
2: So last year I wrote, as my senior project, I wrote and released my song Mokule Hua. And in that song, it was really a song that I wrote to thank my community, my family, Hilo, for raising me to be the person I am today. And so in that song, I talked about Keokaha, which is where I went to school from when I was kindergarten all the way to 12th grade. I'm not from there. I don't live there, but I spent a lot of my time with my friends and family down there. And so I got to experience a lot of the amazing community members that live there. I got to be in the ocean over there a lot. I've got to learn all the mele and all the hula from there. And so that is what inspired me. And I really like stepped back and thought, wow, this, where I come from, where I live, is the most important thing to me, and that I have all the resources that I need right here in my community. And so that's really what the whole song was about.
1: You come from such a deeply musical Hawaiian family, and your mom, I know for sure, has such a, you know, big influence in your music career, and of course as a person. But I just really want you to just visually paint me a picture of what music felt like growing up in your home.
2: Okay, from when I was in the womb, my mom would play Hawaiian music for me to listen to. And I have two younger siblings, and ever since we could speak or move, we were humming songs, and our first language is Hawaiian, so it was pretty normal to just start singing Hawaiian music. And so as we grew up, and I still remember when my brother was maybe one, he was playing a ukulele with no strings just so that he could start practice strumming. But it was something we just did. It wasn't new. It was just something in the house. Music was playing, we'd be singing along, and that's how we got to pick up on these songs. And then as we got older, it became a practice, I guess. Like other families, you know, there are sports families, there are hula families, there are canoe families, but our family was definitely a mele family. And we did it as a family together for fun, and sometimes it wasn't so fun. And that our parents knew that it's a responsibility. It's to carry our culture and our nation forward, to learn all these songs. And so it was, we had set practice times. Every family puts home. It was always with us. And so my siblings and I can vouch that it may not have been fun the whole time. And it became a chore. But now that I'm older, and really until I was in high school, I wasn't a fan. Just because it was forced a lot, because we wanted to go play volleyball outside with the kids and we wanted to go hang out with our friends. But Mele was the center of our family. And now that I'm older and starting my career and teaching Mele at Kaumeke, I realize I just should have listened. It's such a blessing. My mom would always tell us that with Mele comes blessings. And just like the interview today, if I didn't continue on in learning and perpetuating what my family has taught me, I wouldn't have been here. And so I'm trying to tell my siblings now, just sing, just do it, because it really brings you so much cool experiences. Like they mentioned the hokus, I'm so honored. But you know, me and my mom sit and we write and we figure out our songs, and it's not always fun, but the reward is being in front of all of you and being able to share our talents. And so I'm just thankful that I listened to my mom.
1: Before I go to the next question, I just want to say how cool and special that you get to share that with your mom in this lifetime. Like, that makes me like super emotional. Like, you just like saying like we get to write songs together. Like, I'm just visualizing that, like on the floor, just like you and your mom, like just making music. And like, look what's happened now with, you know, obviously the nominations are great, but I think just as two humans in a family, to be able to do that must be so special.
2: Yeah. It really brought us closer in a way, because my mom, in her career, in her lifetime, she's very accomplished and, you know, she performs all over, but she's just my mom at home. So when I get to bring her talents and my upcoming talents together, and I get to learn from her, because she has experienced so many and she's worked with great people. And so I get to take notes from that and figure out how I'm going to start that in my career. Like the interview, she was like, when you go there, sound bites, smile. And I was like, okay, I'll try. But I'm thankful, yeah.
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7: Now time for a bucket full of blues, and hopefully you don't touch that dial. We've got thrills and chills to take you into the wee wee hours of the morning. It's Blues from the Basement coming right up.
0: HPR is your favorite hotspot, serving up the soundtrack for your evenings. 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Aloha, and welcome back to a special HPR Mele and Mo'olelo program. I'm Russell Subiono. We continue with the conversation between HPR's executive producer of music, Zilla Barbosa, and Hilo's Nahoku Hanohano Award-nominated singer-songwriter, Kaniau Lono Hapai. She talks about her responsibility as a young musician and plays three songs that illustrate why she's already a celebrated artist at such a young age.
1: You said something that stuck with me in the last question. You said responsibility. You're 18 years old. You've been doing this for a minute, though. You said, like, Mele, it was important and it was a responsibility. And I'm curious, being so young, so talented, so how do you balance this, you know, personal expression of you wanting, as an individual, as a young artist, Native Hawaiian artist, how do you balance that personal expression with this sense of cultural responsibility?
2: I think those two come hand in hand in everything I do. I went to immersion school my whole life, and then I graduated and went right back to immersion college. And I knew that I couldn't let my experiences growing up go to waste, or not go to waste, but I couldn't, I had to stay in this lane that I was in growing up and to just keep going. And so as soon as summer was over after I graduated, I went right back to the school I went to my whole life. And I teach mele to the kindergarteners, to the third grade, so all of elementary. And I didn't really realize how touching it is for the kids, and that every time they see me, they're like, ooh, time to sing. And it's the same songs I've sang from when I was their age, but it's still entertaining and they love to, and they just want to scream and they just want to sing out, sing their heart out. And so that is, I think, the responsibility part of it, is that just looking at my siblings who are now both teenagers, but just looking at them, and I just want them to have the same passion I do, and so that they can carry out the same responsibility in whatever way they choose. They don't have to be musicians or teachers, but whatever way they choose, I want them to just know that whatever they experience from when they were born till now is helping us to navigate our way through life. And so mele and Olala Hawaii is those main avenues for me.
1: Great answer. We have a couple more minutes, so I'm going to ask probably my last question, but we're going to hear you perform a couple of songs. Yes. I think when I go to Mary Monarch, so much of the mele I cannot understand, right? So I'm leaning towards some words that I know, or really just body language and looking at like the physical aspect of hula. And I'm curious, when you are, you know, singing these songs tonight, is there something that you would love for the audience to listen to when you're singing these songs, or maybe even feel?
2: Well, since we are in Hilo, I wanted to do maybe one or two songs for the place we are in. And if many of you are familiar with Hilo, some famous words about Hilo is, number one, the rain, kani lehua, or lehua. And so those, just those little words that when you think of, well, when you hear them, you immediately think of Hilo. Even if you can't understand the whole song, just those words, you'll be like, oh, a Hilo song. And so when I perform those songs, I just want you to just, I guess, have gratitude for the place that we're in right now, because Hilo, across the whole state, I think Hilo is such a special place, and that especially during Mary Monarch, everybody wants to come for the hula, but really it's to be in the presence of Hilo, because we are still small, we are still very community oriented. And so just, I hope that my voice carries out the beauty and the power that Hilo holds, because it's really special to me. So thank you.
1: Thank you so much. This has been such a pleasure to speak to you, and you guys are in for a treat. She's going to play a couple of songs in just a few seconds, but I just wanted to say again, congratulations for your nominations. Everyone here at Hawaii Public Radio will be cheering you on, and yeah, we're stoked for you. Thank you.
2: Check one, two. Okay, we're going to do a song called Hilo Hula, and it's written by Joseph Kalima. And this song is one of my favorite Hilo songs that just speaks about the utmost beauty and just the love we feel for Hilo. So here is Hilo Hula.

since we talked about my mom and her amazing songwriting, I thought I would do this one song that she wrote called Aloha Aina Oia I'o. And she wrote it during the time of Mauna Kea when we were a bunch of our people and our nation were up at Mauna Kea fighting for the rights of our mountain. But really what the song was about was bringing our Lahui, our people together as one for one specific reason, which was Mauna Kea, and that we may be going through all different troubles or situations in our life, but when it comes to one important thing that means the most to our people, we all come together. And so I think that's something I would want to share with all of you, because we're all here for, you know, to hear and to educate ourselves. And so we're all together and we all have one goal, which is to learn. And so I just like to do this song in honor of all of us here, and tribute to my mom. Mahalo.

Mahalo. Since we were on the topic of lava tonight, I would like to do a song for Puna, because that's where Tutupela lives. And here is a song for the cliff right where the crater is, called Hole.

This has been a special HPR Mele e Mo'olelo program. I'm Russell Subiono. Mahalo to Andy Collins and the staff at Moku Pāpapa Discovery Center, as well as to all of the volunteers and members who spent the evening with us. This live event was produced by Val Yee and Kyla Herman. I'm Russell Subiono. Enjoy your Kamehameha Day holiday. Stay tuned for All Things Considered coming up next. Ahui ho.

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1: It's like, okay, we need canned goods. I'm getting green beans. The green beans were sitting on the shelf. Like, nobody really wanted to eat that.
2: You want foods you enjoy, because as the emergency goods you buy near their expiration date, you'll want to cycle them into your regular weekly cooking so they don't go to waste. And while we are planning for a survival scenario, food isn't purely functional. It has an emotional component, too. Stewart says think about including some comfort foods or foods with important cultural ties. This also might be a good chance to look beyond the grocery store for supplies and see what local businesses might offer.
1: I was able to go to a Resiliency Hub Summit, and there was an organization there that is in the process of dehydrating local foods. So we had beef luau, which is one of my biggest comfort foods.
2: At the end of the day, what you'll be able to buy comes down to what you can afford. The total cost of our shopping trip came out to about $104. That's half of what we were planning to spend, but it's not nothing. And that was just for one person.
1: It can be overwhelming to think, oh gosh, if I have to do this for 2 weeks for my whole family, that's a huge cost.
2: Stewart says do what you can. If 14 days is out of reach, try to stock up for a week or 3 days or even one. If you do have the resources for a full emergency supply, that individual action has a community benefit. If there's a disaster, your preparation allows emergency managers to focus resources on others who need it.
1: Be as prepared as you can. The more we are, the better we can be for our communities.
2: Savannah Harriman-Pote, HBR News.
3: And there you go. And maybe a decent segue to that would be taking a look at Kilauea V1 cam, and it has now been bumped to between Saturday and Monday for lava fountaining. It looks like June 13th through 15th, strong degassing occurring on the V1 cam at the moment. That's what it looks like. And Southeast Asia, a weight problem, obesity, a growing issue. Some governments are actually fighting it with some specific actions. It got the attention of HBR's Bill Dorman, and we'll hear his Asia Minute coming up on HBR.
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5: 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I'm Mary Louise Kelly in Washington.
6: And I'm Elsa Chang in Culver City, California. A controversial surveillance law expires tomorrow if Congress does not reauthorize it. And Congress has already rejected a short-term extension today. This law is Section 702 of the Foreign Intelligence Surveillance Act, or FISA. It basically allows U.S. intelligence agencies to intercept the electronic communications of foreign nationals outside the U.S. Now, an estimated 350,000 such people were targeted in 2025, but this law, it has critics on both sides of the aisle who point out that many of those foreigners communicate with Americans, creating a potential loophole to surveil U.S. citizens without a warrant. One such critic of Section 702 is Elizabeth Goitein of the Brennan Center for Justice. Welcome.
7: Thanks so much for having me.
6: Well, thanks for being here. So let's start with the origin story of this law. What was Congress responding to back in 2008 when it first passed Section 702? Like, what was the goal?
7: Congress was essentially trying to legalize an illegal warrantless wiretapping program that was conducted by the Bush administration after 9/11. So Congress changed the law in 2008.